0: Drones used against Ukraine has been seriously wounded in an apparent assassination attempt. As NPR's Charles Maines reports from Moscow, he was targeted in a car bomb explosion.
1: Vladimir Tkachuk founded a drone company in his hometown of Ekaterinburg in the Ural Mountains in 2023, within a year of Russia's full-scale invasion of Ukraine. Soon, Tkachuk was demonstrating a new attack model called the Vampire to senior Russian officials, including President Vladimir Putin. The drone has gone on to widespread use by Russia's military in Ukraine. Doctors say Tkachuk is now fighting for his life after a bomb detonated under his car, an explosion that killed his driver instantly. Investigators say they suspect Ukrainian special services were behind the attack. The incident comes against a recent backdrop of assassinations and attempted killings of Russian military officials and pro-war businessmen. Charles Maines, NPR News, Moscow.
0: You're listening to NPR News live in Washington. The Senate has confirmed Dr. Erica Schwartz as director of the Centers for Disease Control and Prevention, ending a nearly year-long vacancy. The last permanent director was fired over vaccine policies. The forest fires are under control now in the Bordeaux region of France, and firefighters describe something they've never confronted before. NPR's Eleanor Beardsley spoke with a firefighter who battled the blazes for a week.
2: Benjamin Betting is not from the Bordeaux region, but was called in to help. He says he's never battled anything like it. We had walls of fire in front of us 60 feet high, and the wind had it constantly changing direction, he said. None of our regular tactics worked. It felt like the fire had a mind of its own. He says he's exhausted by the whole experience, but he's happy for the houses and animals they could save. He says when they found a deer in the forest, they doused them with water and tried to point them in the right direction to escape the flames. Betting says from his perspective, everything has changed with the hotter weather and the drought brought on by climate change. Eleanor Beardsley, NPR News, Paris.
0: China has announced a series of economic countermeasures against the United States, including export controls on drones and a ban on trade with six American entities. Officials say it's in response to U.S. moves, including a ban on Chinese drones and putting Chinese companies on the Uyghur Forced Labor Prevention Act list. Tensions between the two largest economies are simmering ahead of a possible visit by China's president to the U.S. next month. This is NPR News in Washington. I'm Libby Casey.
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7: The East Baton Rouge Parish Library presents Storytelling in Your Community with insights on podcasting, production, and recording from a panel of experts from Gulf States Newsrooms and WRKF. 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
8: Welcome to Louisiana Considered. I'm Adam Voss. Just ahead today, we hear how Nicholls State University is making it easier for educators to make time to advance their career with a Master's of Education degree. And we talk with the Historic New Orleans Collection about antiques and religious or spiritual objects. But first, after the Louisiana v. Calais decision, which says states cannot redraw congressional maps based on race, voting rights organizations across Mississippi rallied to hold people's hearings on redistricting. Maya Miller with the Gulf States Newsroom traveled to South Avon, Mississippi, a suburban community bordering Memphis, to hear what residents there are saying.
9: It starts like most things in the South, with a prayer. About 50 people gathered in a community room at South Haven's Brown Missionary Baptist Church bow their heads.
10: Not just for us today, but God, but for those coming up tomorrow. And we pray in Jesus' name, amen.
9: It's a public meeting of Mississippians across the state to discuss voting rights and proposed redistricting. It's coordinated by the Mississippi VRA Rapid Response Coalition, a group of about 40 local and statewide organizations united in their work around voter advocacy and education. Residents offer testimony on their experiences. One spoke about being stereotyped as a Republican because she's white. Another voiced frustration with DeSoto County, where South Haven is located, having one of the fastest growing black populations without many, if any, black elected officials. DeSoto County has been the setting for two recent lawsuits. One argued that 2022 redistricting diluted black voting power. The other, filed earlier this month, argues that by creating a majority-minority subdistrict for chancery and circuit courts, the Mississippi legislature violated the Voting Rights Act. Chris Sanders says it's embarrassing how the Calais decision has spurred the legislature to redistricting.
11: And it seems like it's just turning back the hands of time when there needs to be progress.
9: Sanders says he's seen how

0: solution people have become with the voting process?
1: Not too many people voting and, you know, not believing in voting because they say that, well, what's the reason to vote? Why should we vote? They're not going to do anything. They're not going to represent us.
0: He points to the Voting Rights Act of 1965, saying life for many black Mississippians improved, from job access to better educational standards. He hopes using his voice at the people's hearing will encourage younger voters to take action.
1: You have that opportunity, you have that right to vote. Voting gives you power, and voting can also make a difference.
0: Nashambi Lambright-Haynes is the executive director of One Voice, a Jackson-based nonprofit working with the Rapid Response Coalition.
2: These hearings really came from community saying, hey, we've been in Jackson, now we need you to come to other parts of the state so that we can tell you what's going on in our neighborhoods.
0: She's heard from dozens of residents who are concerned about public education, quality health care, and infrastructure.
2: They're concerned that they may not be able to elect the representative of their choice as a result of this decision.
0: Voting rights attorney Amir Badat says that Mississippians are living through a moment of uncertainty, with Section 2 of the Voting Rights Act being weakened.
3: And so now the question before us is, well, how do we rebuild our democracy after the Supreme Court has cut its legs out from under it?
0: Badat says the people's hearings echo convenings post-Civil War, when black Mississippians gathered and kept a record of community voices, presenting them to Congress and eventually influencing the 13th, 14th, and 15th Amendments. The people's hearings are a chance to create a record that can be presented to the Mississippi legislature once they inevitably call a special session for redistricting.
3: That's what these community hearings are about, to hear from actual people who are living in community and working and voting or not voting about what the issues they face are and what the solutions that they want to see their leaders pass are.
0: For the Gulf States Newsroom, I'm Maya Miller in South Haven.
4: Maya Miller is a Report for America core member covering democracy and government for the Gulf States Newsroom, a partnership among public radio stations in Mississippi, Alabama, and Louisiana. This is Louisiana Considered. Beginning this Friday, August 7th, the Historic New Orleans Collection is presenting a multi-day experience focused on sacred objects, that is, things that are used for religious purposes or represent a faith tradition or spiritual or sacred concept. It's part of their annual event, the Antiques Forum. To learn more about how the world of antiques intersects with religion-related items, we have with us Amy Williams, Manager of Programs at the Historic New Orleans Collection. Thanks for being here.
5: Thanks so much for having me.
4: So first of all, you know, what technically qualifies as an antique? And is it fair to clump religious relics and spiritual items in with that category of antiques?
5: Absolutely. So for this purpose, we identify antiques as anything 50 years old or older. So I am an antique, sadly. Antique itself, the term antique is general. There's no defined term for what actually makes an antique. It's an old thing. And yes, absolutely, sacred objects are old. And so that's what we're looking at, are old objects that are related to belief, which includes devotion, spiritual practice across cultures.
4: And that's a very broad category, of course. What inspired the Historic New Orleans Collection to zoom in on sacred items as a theme that you wanted to educate people on for this event?
5: So this is our annual material culture conference. It's called the Antiques Forum. And what we do is we choose a theme and then do a deep dive around that theme and telling those stories through the objects. And this was really a no-brainer for us. I'm surprised that we had, you know, this is almost our 20th Antiques Forum. And I'm surprised we didn't do it sooner, because religion and belief and spirituality is important to all humans, but especially here in New Orleans, it really underscores everything that we do in this city. So we selected this topic and then spent, you know, almost a year researching which topics, which types of belief we would choose.
4: Tell me about what kind of items you're talking about. Do they most frequently reside in religious facilities, you know, cathedrals, churches, temples, synagogues, or are we talking about, you know, common everyday items that people would use in their own religious devotion?
5: We will cover both. So the session about Catholic statuary, so Catholic statuary and the art of devotion, and our

0: speaker will cover the topic from Catholic statuary in churches, in cathedrals, but also in private homes. People have, you know, Virgin Marys in their yard, in their homes. So she will cover all Catholic statuary related to the Gulf South. Many, not all, but many of the objects that she's going to talk about are in St. Louis Cathedral. So we're right in the French Quarter. So attendees can listen to the sessions in the morning, then walk over and see what she was talking about at lunch.
1: And to make a point of it, we're not necessarily talking about purely Western established religion, are we? It sounds like we're talking more broadly about spirituality and devotion.
0: We are talking broadly. It is mainly Western religion. So we are focusing primarily on Christianity, Judaism. We're looking at African diasporic religions. We are also looking at spiritualism in the 19th century. So that is going to be a really interesting and fun session. We're looking at cemeteries in the Gulf South. We're looking at architecture of the Black Church. So talking about how historically Black churches were physically made. So the speaker for this is professor at Texas A&M who has spent his life studying how Black churches were made, who made them, and then how they became the center of space and spiritual beliefs in communities. So we tried to be as broad as we can. I wish it could be a week long. We could have filled up sessions all day, every day on this topic.
1: Tell us about some of your favorite pieces in this collection. Are there any that come with some particularly fascinating stories that you're just struck by?
0: Well, the 19th century spirituality is a fascinating session and one that we actually discussed quite a bit when we were putting this conference together. Because as we all know, 19th century spirituality was as much about magic and showmanship as it was about belief. So putting on those shows came with a whole host of objects. So Ouija boards, the projectors, and all of the objects that came along with putting on that show. There are objects called planchettes, which are wooden objects that people would hold to sort of point at what the spirit was hoping to get you to focus in on. That session especially is one that I'm really eager to see. We have another session on stained glass in New Orleans. And just to be able to spend 45 minutes just immersed in some of the gorgeous stained glass, learn how it was made, learn who the makers were, I think is going to be another fascinating session. Honestly, every single one of these sessions and the objects that are shown are gorgeous. And I'm excited for each and every one of them.
1: We're speaking with Amy Williams of the Historic New Orleans Collection about material belief, objects of faith, spirit, and tradition, an opportunity to dig deep into how the world of antiques overlaps with religious items. As part of their annual Antiques Forum, it opens this weekend. Tell me more about when sacred or spiritual items cross over into being more of a thing of, say, cultural significance rather than being confined to the church or having a strictly religious meaning. Are there some examples of these?
0: Sure. One of the objects that we're going to be talking about is a sampler, which I think most folks think about as an object that school children would have used in the 17th and 18th century to learn stitching. Well, in this case, the Ursuline nuns here, oldest girls' school in the country, was started right here in New Orleans, and one of the students in the Ursuline Academy created a sampler. It's cotton and linen. It's just a basic object. It's something that a schoolgirl would have made. But this one is full of religious objects. It was made in 1815. It was found in the bottom of an armoire, just an object that was tucked away and forgotten. And it is not just beautiful, but it is something that a schoolgirl would have used to learn her letters, but it's also full of religious objects. It's underscoring her spiritualism and her religion every time she took a stitch, and it's just beautiful. Other objects in our session on Black diasporic religion, these objects related to hoodoo, voodoo, different Ife, different religions that are practiced here in the Gulf South that came from Africa. These objects are everyday objects. So they cross the line from religious objects into cultural objects that can be something as simple as fruit, you know, as part of an altar. So almost every object really crosses over from culture to religion. It's hard to really define what that line would be.
1: I get it. What are some objects in the collection that people who are visiting this weekend might recognize from their own experience? Are there some that are maybe just considered common to you that may actually have a little bit more significance?
0: Oh, absolutely. On Saturday morning, we're going to have a session on Judaica and Jewish objects that were used in everyday homes, Kiddush cups, objects that are used for religious ceremonies, but are also used in everyday life, menorahs. And these objects that we're going to focus in on have been brought from the Houston Museum of Fine Art, and their curator is going to come and talk about those objects and about how folks brought, most of those objects were brought from Eastern Europe to be used in the Gulf South and used in New Orleans homes. In New Orleans, we all recognize the cemetery. Drive down the street, we see a cemetery. We're going to have a whole session talking about tombs and the importance of those objects. They're just objects. They're outdoors, but they're objects. And then the mourning practices that are unique to New Orleans, immortelles and different types of objects that people in New Orleans have used to remember their past relatives.
1: Hmm. From a historian's perspective, is it ever difficult to gain access to items that might have a deeply sacred or religious significance?
0: Absolutely. So the Historic New Orleans Collection, we hold the largest collection of objects on Louisiana and New Orleans in the world. So we have about 1 million objects, and we have a team of curators who work full-time on making sure that the objects that we hold are stewarded and protected for the future, for the public and for scholars. And that's true. We bring these speakers in from all over the country, sometimes all over the world, and they don't bring the objects with them for that reason. So what we do is we'll show images of the objects. So we don't allow folks to travel here with objects for that very reason. We want to keep them safe and secure in their own home museums or their homes. We're actually having a panel discussion on the ethics of collecting and displaying objects, which is related to that topic. So is it, you know, when is it okay? Is it okay to have a statue of a saint in your home? Sometimes yes, sometimes no. Is it okay for a research institution or a museum to take religious objects out of their spiritual practice? When is that okay? When is that not okay? So we're going to do a deep dive and have a real conversation about that hard topic.
1: Interesting. If any of our listeners out there happen to have any sacred antiques, where can they go to learn more about these objects to give them more context?
0: They are welcome, first of all, to come to our session. I will say we only have a few tickets left, so please go online right away and come down to the Antiques Forum this weekend, and they can get the background and learn about objects, or hnoc.org, and make an appointment with our researchers through the reading room. And we will, if we can't answer the question, we'll help you find the right person who can.
1: It's the Historic New Orleans Collection's annual Antiques Forum, the theme Material Belief, Objects of Faith, Spirit, and Tradition, an opportunity to learn about how religious items intersect with antiques. It opens this weekend. Again, information at hnoc.org. Amy Williams, Manager of Programs at the Historic New Orleans Collection, thank you for your time today.
0: Thanks so much for having me.
1: This is Louisiana Considered. I'm Adam Voss. Nicholls State University in Thibodaux is working on ways to make a Master of Education degree in Higher Education Administration accessible to working adults and distance learners. Leah Peterson is a professor and coordinator of the Higher Education Administration program at Nicholls State University. She's here to tell us about it. Welcome to the program.
2: Thank you so much for having me, Adam. I'm excited to talk about Nicholls and about the program.
1: So what kind of accessibility, what kind of success barriers were you finding with professional educators who likely are already very busy educators who want to advance their career?
2: Absolutely. I think that's the issue right there is many of our adult learners, those who are going back to earn their master's degrees, they have families, they have full-time working jobs, many of them. And then there are a lot that are not necessarily close to the institution that they would like to attend. In this case, Nicholls. If you're looking at it from a parish perspective, we serve a lot of Lafourche Parish, but if you're in La Rose or Lockport, you know, that's a 45-hour-minute drive right there. So certainly distance is a significant issue, as is time for those that are hoping to earn their graduate degrees in many cases.
1: Yeah. Are you looking at educating K-12 public-private school educators or higher ed administrators? Who all are you looking at?
2: I think that's one of the most wonderful pieces of this higher education administration program. It is a concentration. So it is foundational in a master's of education, which means we do have some teachers, some K-12 teachers and coaches that go through the program. But then we're also working with a lot of those that want to stay in a higher education setting, whether that's admission counselors, those that want to work in marketing, those that want to become presidents of a university one day. It's a very wide variety of candidates that come through this program.
1: And what does a career in higher ed administration look like right now? How available and stable are those jobs here in Louisiana right now? You know, especially with our current political climate, funding issues, higher level appointees, you know, who tend to have to be the kind of person who avoids disagreeing with the governor.
2: Absolutely. And I think that that does have an effect nationwide and then all the way down here to Louisiana. But because this program offers such a wide variety of courses and flexibility to those going through the program, there's opportunity for everyone. There may be a little bit less opportunity, or it may just be a bit scarier right now to sometimes go into higher education in our university setting. But I'm also getting candidates that are motivated to make a difference and to improve higher education, to really work passionately in a college or a university. And that's really inspiring.
1: That's heartening. What elements of distance education for degrees like this right now have you found to be, you know, generally inadequate? What are you trying to improve on?
2: Us in particular, we were trying to eliminate some of our hybrid courses that were not making it able for some of our adult learners, some of our first generation, some of our place-bound candidates to be able to continue in the program. We had some drop out because they weren't able to drive in on the evenings. So that right there was, you know, a big part of it. But it's not just the technology and it's not just the online piece. It was offering a program and a learning environment where candidates feel supported and where they feel like they're going to actually be able to use this degree and what they learn to either stay, advance, or enter the workforce.
1: How do you overcome some of the other access issues? You know, you talked about educating people who are out in the parish, down the bayou. I'm sure internet access and stability is a big thing for distance education.
2: Absolutely. That's a really great point. I would say that technology is becoming a little bit more affordable. Back in the day when I had to buy a laptop or maybe even internet access, it was probably a little bit more expensive. And I'm hoping those things are a little bit more affordable now. But we do have, if there ever is anyone who can access our university, we have laptops and things that can be checked out for free. So there are some things that if people are at least in the region that they can be supported. But Adam, I think you brought up a great point. I think that we need to do a better job and we do plan on trying to offer more assistance for those who either don't have strong Wi-Fi, for those who don't have, you know, Microsoft Word or a good laptop. That is something, that's another barrier that we'll have to address amongst other things.
1: We're speaking with Leah Peterson with Nicholls State University. We're talking about designing a fully remote Master of Education program, a program that reaches out to busy education professionals. So tell me about the improvements you made. What are the biggest things you targeted and what do your results look like?
2: The changes were multifaceted, I have to say. We really emphasized integrating student voice. So listening to what our students, past and present, have said about the program, ways to improve, and then things that we were doing well that we wanted to continue to do. We needed to create better ways for candidates to, I'd have to say, probably with the integration of adult learning theory, you know, what's relevant? What do these students need to be successful? The days of an annotated bibliography and a book review are over. We need to teach our students how to budget, how to plan, conflict management. So making things relevant, making these things accessible, and doing all of these things without taking away from the rigor. You know, good planning creates better student experiences. And that was really what we tried to focus on.
1: So kind of getting into some of the more specifics, you know, if you're listening right now, if you've perhaps taken a distance class in the past or been on a web-based class or you've seen your students on the computer, your children on the computer trying to learn remotely, what does making that experience better look like to the user, to the student?
2: I think we need to be more accessible, make things more accessible now more so than ever. We also need to, and this is something that we've certainly done in the program, there's something called the Universal Design for Learning Principles, making sure that, you know, we all learn in different ways, that those ways are addressed. If you're a visual learner, you know, if you are driving from down the bayou and you don't have time to watch or read something, then we need to provide a podcast. We need to provide something that can be read aloud. Those multiple means of representation, multiple means of learning. That's one way. And then we've also moving to something that, you know, if you do have someone sitting at a computer, we then have to address things like making sure they feel connected, making sure they feel that they belong to this program, that this matters, listening to our students, which I think everyone needs to do a better job of doing. And we listened to them and we heard them and they said that they needed more flexibility. You know, you're not getting rid of the rigor. You're eliminating barriers. And for ways for candidates to make sure there's still a type of collaboration between them to create that sense of connectedness to the program and meaning for what they're doing, as well as connecting with other humans, which you can lose a little bit of that when you go completely online.
1: For sure. Leah Peterson is a professor and coordinator of the Higher Education Administration Program at Nicholls State University. Thanks so much for your time today.
2: Thank you so much, Adam.
1: That's been Louisiana Considered on a Wednesday from WRKF and WWNO. I'm Adam Voss. Thanks to today's guests, Amy Williams and Leah Peterson. Our managing producer is Alana Schreiber. We receive production and technical support from Garrett Pittman and our assistant producer, Aubrey Procell. 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
2: Lenin.
3: Democratic Socialists keep winning primary races. In Michigan, Abdul El-Sayed, not in the DSA, but endorsed by them, just won a fiercely fought Senate primary. President Trump appears worried enough about the DSA to have started conflating some things.
4: I would be the greatest communist in history. I'd be right up free rent for the rest of your life. What they don't say is that you'll be living in squalor and 12 months.
3: The Trump administration has raised the specter of the far left in various ways during Trump's second term. But the recent arrest of an American communist in Spain, what year is it? At the request of the American government, is a more concrete step. Coming up on Today Explained from Vox, real communist threat or new red scare?

0: 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And from the estate of Joan B. Kroc, whose bequest serves as an enduring investment in the future of public radio and seeks to help NPR be the model for high-quality journalism in the 21st century.
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2: Mid-70s on the overnight low, staying humid, and we'll have a few clouds drifting through. We'll get sunshine to start the day on Thursday, but some showers and thunderstorms will be popping up during the afternoon hours. A lot of humid air available. We'll be in the mid-90s, and tomorrow's heat index about 105. Mid-70s and clear Thursday night, and then no rain expected on Friday. Sunny, hot, and humid mid-90s. This is WRKF, meteorologist Steve Hamilton.
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0: This is Jim Inkster, and coming today, we'll have Andy Anderson and Fred Dent, the two seasoned financial analysts, commenting on what's going on Wall Street and beyond. And also, we'll hear from Dane Sherman and Scott Wilfong on opposite sides of the political spectrum. Yesterday was Election Day. We'll catch up with that, and we'll look at the midterms on Talk Louisiana.
1: Live from NPR News in Washington, I'm Libby Casey. President Trump is trying to sell Nevada and the nation on his economic agenda. At a stop in Las Vegas today, Trump touted his no taxes on tips policy. But as NPR's Deepa Shivaram reports, some workers say it isn't enough to combat lower tourism and higher prices from the Iran war.
2: Mario Sandoval has been a server in Las Vegas for 40 years. He's a tipped worker, but he says his salary is way down compared to previous years because fewer tourists are coming to the city.
3: They're not spending or eating like they used to anymore.
2: The Las Vegas Convention and Visitors Authority says tourism dipped 7.5% in 2025, and that's a big hit for workers who rely on tourism and tips. Trump, meanwhile, continues to argue that his economy is doing great, but a new Reuters Ipsos poll shows that for the first time in nearly a decade, more Americans prefer Democrats on handling the economy instead of Republicans. Deepa Shivaram, NPR News, Las Vegas.
1: In Michigan, progressive Abdul Al-Sayed has narrowly won the state's highly watched Senate primary, defeating the more moderate Democrat, Representative Haley Stevens. It was the most expensive Senate primary ever. Haley took money from corporate interest groups and the pro-Israel lobby AIPAC. Al-Sayed refused corporate PAC donations and ran a grassroots campaign. Today, he told NPR he's now turning his attention to the general election and Republican opponent Mike Rogers.
4: What unites us is way bigger than what divides us. We know that Trumpism has been just a colossal failure. We know that to defeat Trumpism, we're going to have to defeat Trump's handpicked candidate for U.S. Senate. And we know that the responsibility we have to come to make sure that we're protecting people's health care, that we're standing up for clean air, clean water, that we're fighting for affordability for working people is way bigger than anything that divides us.
1: Stevens has endorsed Al-Sayed. The Senate seat is being vacated by retiring Democrat Gary Peters. Online prediction market Kalshi can no longer do business in the state of Utah. That's after a federal judge ruled that the company is not immune to the state's ban on gambling. Sean Higgins with member station KUER has more.
5: Gambling and other games of chance are explicitly banned in the Utah Constitution, driven largely by the beliefs of the Church of Jesus Christ of Latter-day Saints, which is headquartered in the state. Earlier this year, state lawmakers added proposition bets, like the ones made on Kalshi and other similar websites, to the state's definition of gambling. Kalshi sued Utah in February over the law. It argued the state couldn't treat its sports futures contracts as bets because it operates as a federally registered exchange. The court disagreed. Utah Attorney General Derek Brown celebrated the outcome, saying clever branding can't beat state law. Kalshi says it plans to appeal. For NPR News, I'm Sean Higgins in Salt Lake City.
1: This is NPR News. A California man who was arrested at President Trump's Los Angeles area golf course Sunday was pretending to be part of the security detail preparing for Trump's visit and had a stash of illegal weapons in his car and home. Janine Jontale faces both state and federal charges. The Vatican has announced that Pope Leo XIV will visit South America later this year. NPR's Jason DeRose reports that as part of the visit, he'll return to a country he knows well.
6: Pope Leo plans to visit three countries in November, Uruguay, Argentina, and Peru. The visit to Peru will be something of a homecoming for the pontiff. He first arrived in the country as a missionary in the 1980s and later served as a bishop there. In fact, he holds both Peruvian and U.S. citizenship. Leo's visit to Argentina may prove bittersweet for Catholics there. His predecessor, Pope Francis, was from Buenos Aires but never visited the country during his 12-year papacy. The visit to Uruguay is meant to promote evangelism there, where only about 40% of the population is Catholic. Jason DeRose, NPR News.
1: The Ohio childhood home of Apollo 11 astronaut Neil Armstrong is up for sale. Armstrong built model planes there and took his first flying lessons nearby. It's been owned by a retired history teacher for nearly 40 years. She hopes a new buyer will donate it to the Armstrong Museum. The house has been preserved with memorabilia such as autographed photos, but is not legally protected from changes, so its future is up in the air. Armstrong was the first person to walk on the moon in 1969. He died in 2012 at the age of 82. 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
0: This is Jim Inkster. Thank you for joining us for Talk Louisiana, originating from the Investar Tower in Baton Rouge. Renee Jones Martin is producing today, and your number is 877-217-5757. Your email address is talk@talklouisiana.org. And it is the fifth day of August, 2026. Andy Anderson is here, the financial analyst, BF Bud Frank Andy Anderson, and Fred Columbus Dent, who often agree and occasionally disagree. But yesterday was a big, big day on Wall Street, a new record as far as the Dow Jones Industrial Average. And this is amid a war that has caused an increase in interest rates, fuel costs, and because of tariffs, we have other issues that are in play that would not have been without them, and yet the market is still going up, up and away. How do you explain this, Andy Anderson?
11: Well, you know, we are in a bull market, and it's very important to understand the concept of rotation, which is kind of what we're dealing with right now, where the technology stocks pretty much peaked in June, and we're starting to see other opportunities starting to pop up. And it's just a changing market. It's a constantly changing market.
0: All right. Well, Fred Dent, hopefully the coughing will subside. He's playing hurt today. Your thoughts about why yesterday was a record day on Wall Street?
12: It's all about earnings. We often come in here and we, you know, what you want to bring up politics and who's the president and how markets perform under various presidents. But the market is always looking at what the earnings are. And stock prices are a present value of a future earnings stream, and those earnings streams are coming in quite well right now. So as long as we have good earnings, we'll have a good market. But we also know that the tide can turn, something can happen, and the market will go down.
0: Well, even though both of these gentlemen dabble in numerous stocks, and in Fred's case, many more stocks than does Andy, who has fewer than 10 usually in his portfolio, it all comes down to how individual stocks do. And one of the sectors that has benefited from this war is oil. And Saudi Aramco, which is the world's largest oil company, yesterday reported a 33% increase in profit despite severe disruptions to its supply routes caused by the war in the Middle East. The company said it earned $33.4 billion in adjusted net income in April through June, versus $25 billion in the same quarter last year. So, Andy, is it time to invest in oil stocks?
11: You know, I've never been a big fan of the oil stocks, never really made a lot of money in them. It's usually technology is usually where I tend to focus. Now, look, I'd like to recommend a book called The Buffett Portfolio. It just came out with the 25-year edition. I reread the book here recently, and basically what Buffett is saying is, there are not 30 good businesses out there to invest in. There's not even, I mean, I'm lucky to find

0: 10. I'm only got 4 right now. And it's just, if you think about what a good business is, according to Buffett's calculations, it has to do with companies that have a moat. In other words, they have a way to deal with competition. But more importantly, if you go back through time and you study like Walmart, Microsoft, Amazon, Apple, so forth, what do they all have in common? What they all have in common is that their businesses were basically incalculable. It's like, let's say you sell hospital beds. Well, the market knows how many hospitals are out there, and they know how many hospital beds you're going to sell. But when you get into something like an Apple iPhone, who would have thought that throughout the world, almost every human being on the planet has an iPhone?
1: And you, in your day, you were twice the most successful financial analyst in the country, according to reports.
0: Well, that
1: and
0: was
1: Apple was a big part of your portfolio.
0: Well, that was Money Manager Review, and we hit it in 03 when we bought Apple, and it really, really made a difference in my portfolio.
1: But unlike Fred, you, through the years, you've had Apple, let go of it, got it back, let go of it. That's the way you do business.
0: Well, it's all about finding something good and getting there before the next guy. And when the next guy is there, it's time to move on to another opportunity.
1: All right. Well, Fred looks at it a bit differently.
2: Yeah, a couple of weeks ago, the Ivy League endowment funds, these are billions and billions of dollars of these major Ivy League universities, reported their 3-year average annual return ending in 2025. 3 years, 2025. The best performer was Columbia, 9.5% per year. The worst performer was Princeton at 4% per year. And these are people who have access to a lot of information,
1: you're
2: a lot of resources.
1: About Columbia, yeah. University.
0: Yeah,
1: Columbia
0: but realize, University. Fred, but 22 and 23 were bear market years.
2: Hold on. They may have been. But the average investor who's investing in a 70% stock portfolio and a 30% bond, they've beaten the returns of those universities. And how did they do that? They did not get into the allure of complexity, which many of these funds did with alternatives, private equity, private placements, hedge funds, et cetera. So this is not rocket science. This is about taking a balanced and diversified approach. Don't shoot for the moon, but try to hit solid base hits over time.
1: Well, there's a different perspective there. And if you have the wherewithal to survive a big loss, why not take the chance?
0: Well, it just all kind of boils down to moving the needle. You know, there's a recent study that came out that said the poverty rate in this country is grossly miscalculated. An analyst by the name of Mike Green ran the numbers and said for a family of 2 with young children, they have to make $140,000 a year to be out of poverty.
1: Well, his view. And of course, regions matter too. It costs a lot more to live in New York than it does
0: sure.
1: in Louisiana.
0: But it's health, it's child care that's killing.
1: $140,000, and most people don't have that. And 36 million people in this country are on food stamps.
0: Well, I mean, the poverty number today is like 32,000. But he said in reality, when you take a family of 2 with 2 children, mm-hmm. with just the child care alone is $32,000 a year.
1: It is interesting. We're up to 350 million people in this country, and there are only like 108 million actual taxpayers. Now, that includes people who are no longer counted as unemployed because they've been on the sidelines for a long time, but it also includes people like our president, who in most years doesn't pay taxes by his own admission. He's in a business where you can do that in real estate if you're shrewd, as he is. But ultimately, Fred, it comes down to just the basics. And I think you and Andy might have a different view on what the basics are.
2: Well, yeah. Well, we ask a different set of questions. The listener right now is probably one has questions in their minds like right now, like, can I fund all of my goals for the rest of my life without running out of money? Or what should I do next? And so we ask questions not about where the stock market's going to go in the next wiggle, because we don't know, but am I getting the highest return on, for example, my cash deposits? Banks are paying very, very low, but there are alternatives out there. Should I convert from my traditional IRA to a Roth IRA? And what would that give me over the long term? Is my will mm-hmm. up to date? Is my estate plan up to date? So if I get hit by a bus today, am I okay? So this is just this investment returns are one component of a comprehensive plan.
0: Look, investment returns solve a lot of problems.
1: All right. 877-

0: 7217-5757. And of course, there are other ways to invest your money than in the stock market. And here's Hallen Monroe asking Andy about annuities. Do you like annuities, Andy?
1: No. No. See, look, I was talking to Frederick. We were having coffee this morning. I was saying, you know, there are now more mutual funds and exchange traded funds than there are stocks. I mean, this all started back in the 70s. I was telling Fred, if he remembered, a guy named Ed Blasey here in town. Great guy, super guy. I'm sure he's passed away, but he was the only guy in Baton Rouge that you could get a mutual fund from back in the 70s. So what's happened is you've gotten going with mutual funds, and you've got exchange traded funds, and you got annuities and so forth. And what's happening is everything's getting too concentrated in the big companies and mainly into the index funds. Right. It's a real problem.
0: Well, Andy doesn't like annuities and doesn't like dividends. You don't like it because you believe the money could be better spent on other things. I get the picture. It's not, but you like both, don't you?
2: Well, no, I see two types of annuities out there. There's the annuity that the, postcard that arrives in your mail inviting you to a steak dinner to hear a presentation on a product being sold by a salesman that is complex, not tax friendly.
1: And the fees are ridiculous.
2: Yes. However, there's another kind of annuity that may be appropriate for some people. It's called the immediate single premium annuity, where you take a chunk of money, you go to a firm like Vanguard or Schwab, and you can shop around and get the best price, and they will give you a stream of income for the rest of your life, guaranteed. Mm-hmm. And for some people in certain situations, it may be appropriate.
0: Okay, here's Tracy saying that in the old days, to make a trade, you had to call a broker and execute it. Now you can do it on your own. What's the best way for a novice to handle execution of a trade?
1: To work with a professional. Look, think about it this way. Let's say you're a dentist. All day long, every day, you're down in people's mouths, looking down people's mouths all day long. And so then you're going to go home that night, and this is what my dentist told me. He said, well, I go home at night and I figure out my investments, and he says, I'm exhausted by the end of the day. Look, you can, there's only so much you can handle with your mind.
0: Well, we're going to a break, but I suspect Fred would agree with you on this one.
2: Not necessarily. There are a lot of trading apps out there right now that won't cost you anything. So if you're a do-it-yourselfer, good luck.
0: And like David in Atlanta?
2: Yeah.
1: Yeah, he's a day trader, right?
0: Yes, he is. He's probably trading right now. We're back after this timeout.
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0: This is Jim Inkster, and you're listening to Talk Louisiana, and Renee Jones-Martin's at the ready. If you give us a call at 877-217-5757, Andy Anderson and Fred Den, and today is the 5th day of August. It's the birthday of the late, great Lonnie Anderson. You remember her, Andy? Was she your little sister?
1: She'd be her older sister. Quite a beautiful woman.
0: Yeah, she was quite an actress on WKRP in Cincinnati, and those of us of a certain vintage, when I was in college... Well, I don't think we, Renee, I think we misfired on that one, so let's move on down the line.
2: Jim, we also want to say a birthday to a friend of all of ours, Julie Baxter.
0: That's correct.
2: Who is very loved and...
0: Born on this date in 1970 in Wisconsin. Did you know that?
2: I didn't know that.
0: And one of our favorite guest hosts, a great journalist. Yeah. And
1: beautiful woman.
0: Yeah, she's beautiful in every way. 877-217-5757. James in Metairie. James, good morning. You're on with Andy and Fred. Hi, James. James.
7: Hello?
0: No. We got the wrong caller, Renee. Renee, come on. It's James in Metairie. Hi,
7: Hello.
0: James.
7: There's only one James from Metairie. Yes. Jim, you there?
0: I am.
7: Okay, I'm sorry. Headline yesterday from Motley Fool. If a stock market crash is coming, I'm loading up on this ETF without a second thought. And what this guy is loading up on is this Vanguard Morningstar Total Stock Market ETF symbol, VTI. Over the past 10 years, 14.53 annualized return. Over the past 25 years, 9.43 annualized return. Very, very low expense ratio. I mean, it just seems common sense, right? I mean, this is passive investment. What about the approach of just pouring money into that, just let it sit, and your money will double, in one case, the 10-year return every 5 years? Your comments, please.
1: Go ahead, Fred.
2: I'll make a comment. It sounds like a great idea. I love it. Low fees, broadly diversified, and you have to be able – remember the preface of what he started with, and that is when the market crashes. You've got to be able to ride it out. So,
1: well, also past results are – that's what he's referring to. It's just past results. And what's happening here with these passive investments is the largest asset in the whole world is a – group of funds called a 401k. It's every employee of any firm that works. See, back in the old days, you used to have defined benefit plans. Now you have defined contribution plans, which are these 401ks. And it's trillions of dollars. And so every paycheck goes into mostly passive. And so the point being is that we're almost getting to a point where there's artificial pricing going on. Passive investing used to be about 2% of volume back in the 90s. It's approaching 60%. So what I'm saying is that, great, great past performance, all that's fine and dandy, but I would want to be more flexible than that.
0: All right. Thank you, James. Sales at McDonald's softened last quarter. This was a report yesterday from the fast food giant. Consumers have been squeezed by inflation. The New York Times reports particularly rising gasoline prices since the start of the war in Iran, and sales at McDonald's stores open for at least a year in the U.S. rose just 0.8% in the 3 months through June, the most sluggish growth since 2025, and it's a case in which McDonald's is one of those that has stayed the course. I remember when they sold their first million burgers and they put it on the sign. What's going on with McDonald's, Andy?
1: Well, the whole reason I mentioned the poverty level at 140. Look, inflation is not going to go away.
2: It's running at 4%.
1: It's just not going to go away. And it's a lot higher than people realize. And so what happens is that why do we have inflation? Because we're printing too many dollars. Why are we printing money? Because we're doing quantitative easing. We're in too much debt. So it's not going to go away. So what I'm saying is you want to stay flexible. You want to invest in things that can move the needle. You don't really have that much time. At least I don't. I'm 71. I only have so much time to make this happen. And I just am a big believer in going for a focused approach versus some kind of broad passive approach.
0: All right, 877-217-5757 if you'd like to get under the wire with Fred and Andy. Now, the Dow Jones Industrial Average, as we know, has been going up, and it would have gone up a lot more under Donald Trump if not for the war in Iran and the tariffs. But it's up another 616 points today. It's reaching just 300 points shy of 55,000.
2: Yeah, but if you remember last time we were on, we talked about SpaceX, which traded as high as $200-something
0: per
2: share.
0: Where is it now?
2: 111. They announced their first publicly reported earnings yesterday. And it's not so much the earnings, but it's their rate of spending, especially in AI. I mean, they're just spending a ton of money, and I think it's people are waking up a little bit to the overvaluation of this IPO.
0: And they're going to have a big presence in Louisiana, it seems, so it could be a Louisiana company, kind of.
1: So, Jim, the thing that's most shocking to me, especially as I'm rereading Buffett's book, is that, we go back in time and look at Buffett in his early years, and it really is amazing to me. I mean, we're talking about the most successful investor in history, and it's amazing to me how few people follow that strategy. It's just, I don't see it. And he's big on focus investing, very big on focus investing.
0: Well, he was a guy who lived modestly in Omaha, Nebraska. Oracle of Omaha.
1: I can identify with the guy because I was in the business back in the 70s, and I'm telling you, it was stagnant. You couldn't give a stock away. I mean, it was just totally stagnant. So when I got into the 80s and the 90s, and I started looking back on my experience, that's what made me go to Focus, because the only thing you could have done back in the 70s and 80s was to buy Walmart, was to buy McDonald's, was to buy Home Depot, to buy Microsoft, things like that, versus doing a broad diversification thing. The market didn't do anything for 16 years during that period.
0: Well, the Dow, when President Clinton took office on the day, January 20th, 1993, 33 years ago, was 3240. That's 3,240. By the time he left, it was like almost 11,000. So it more than tripled, which means for Donald Trump to equal that, he would have to get over 100,000, actually it'd be 120-some thousand, but 55,000 is not bad, Fred. And today, a listener asked the question, is the Dow the best barometer of how the market is doing?
2: The Dow is made up of 30 stocks, traditionally.
1: 30 industrial cyclical stocks.
2: Yeah. No, it's not, but it is, the S&P 500 is the broader market cap weighted U.S. index. But this year, outside of the United States, emerging markets are up 20%. International is beating the S&P 500 up 15%. And even back here in the United States, small companies, mid-sized companies are up 22%. So the S&P 500 is one asset class, it's one sector of the market, and a broad indicator of the health of the United States economy. But there are other asset classes that provide a tremendous amount of opportunity and return as well.
0: Phil in Jefferson Terrace, please be concise. Phil, you're on with Andy and with Fred.
8: Hi. Yeah, good morning, gentlemen. You know, the state considers the biggest problem to be a problem of litter, and it's aptly, it's litter from homeless camps.
0: All right, what does that have to do with the market, my friend? It's an important issue, but it's not the issue we're talking about. But there are stocks that with the environmental stocks. How are they doing in the Trump age, Fred?
2: Probably not as well. You mean environmental, like
0: green stocks?
2: Green stocks? No, they have not done well.
0: Solar and all that stuff. Yeah.
2: Well, you know, it remains to be seen. There are people now who are buying their own solar kits and putting them in their backyards. So solar is not going to be dead, but it's certainly on pause with this administration.
0: Well, Andy, would you invest in green energy?
1: I did
0: right
1: at
0: now?
1: One time. I just can't. In fact, the other day I was thinking to myself, I have not seen a solar stock come up in my research in years. It just kind of went by the Goonie Bird, you know?
0: But coal, the president's all in on coal. What about that?
1: I'm just not into the commodity stuff. It's just too limited.
0: All right. Well, several states are suing the president over tariffs. We've talked about this ad nauseum, but are tariffs dragging down the market to the point where if it were not for tariffs, they'd be doing even better and better?
2: Tariffs are really showing up in terms of the inflation because it is a tax on the consumer ultimately. And it certainly doesn't help the price of things.
0: And which means homes, cars, everything you buy on credit, you're paying a higher rate because of tariffs.
2: Well, the things that you buy that you consume right now, you're paying a higher rate. The things that we import.
1: I think the thing that's going to be a big issue is the Chinese electric car industry is absolutely booming in Europe.
0: All right. Well,
1: and
0: we'll...
1: it's not booming here because of tariffs.
0: Okay. Thank you, Andy. Thank you, Fred. We're back after this.
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11: Could AI usher in a new era of justice for all? From American Public Media, this is Marketplace Tech. I'm Megan McCarty-Carino. AI has already been changing the legal field, bringing new efficiencies along with some high-profile mistakes to tasks like research and drafting contracts. But law professor Benjamin Alari at the University of Toronto has a bigger transformation in mind. He wants to see AI tackle some of the biggest failings in our justice system, like the lack of access to legal resources, slow processes, and inconsistencies in how law is applied. He lays out his vision in a new book called Super Justice.
12: I think by super justice, I mean this idea of relieving legal scarcity. So legal reasoning, legal help will become very abundant. We don't have to accept the old scarcity of legal help, and we can embrace new ways of organizing ourselves legally, our legal institutions, our frameworks, our policies, to better secure the promise of the rule of law, which is a fairer society for everyone.
11: Yeah, and sort of a related concept in your book is the idea of personalized laws. We hear a lot about personalization with AI. What does that look like for law?
12: In law, I think it means same rights, same rules for everybody, but what gets personalized is the explanation of the law and the route through the law, not necessarily what you're entitled to. One example could be different speed limits on different roadways and different weather conditions. And so, you know, somebody driving down a particular stretch of road in the day may face a higher speed limit than somebody driving, on a wet, rainy evening.
11: Some of the sort of solutions that you write about sound like sort of extensions of things that are already happening where, you know, these tools kind of make systems more efficient, more accessible. I think things that we can sort of imagine happening with the technology that we have now. To what extent do you envision, you know, sort of AI-assisted decision-making, or maybe AI taking over decision-making in some contexts?
12: I think it's really important that humans remain at the core of the legal system, and that we regard these technologies as, and they're still being invented, these technologies playing a very important supporting and facilitative role. We're at pains in the book to talk about how to leverage technology to promote human well-being and use it as a tool in the service of that. And that's core to our vision for super justice. It's not going to decide on its own. This technology is not going to decide on its own whether we get a fair legal system. I think we are. The technology is going to make legal help cheap for the first time in history, and we need to decide collectively that cheap isn't the same as fair. We need to decide who it gets built for, who's accountable when it's wrong, and those are choices that we face.
11: That's Benjamin Alari, co-author of the new book, Super Justice, Law in the Age of Artificial Intelligence. Jesus Alvarado produced this episode. I'm Megan McCarty-Carino, and that's Marketplace Tech. This is APM.
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0: This is Jim Inkster, and thank you for listening to Talk Louisiana. We turn the page and we go to politics. It's opening day of qualifying here in Louisiana, and that will continue through Friday. And the big mystery is what's going to happen with the congressional races. And we do have an open primary in November, and if necessary, runoffs in December. And with us to talk about that and more are Dane Sherman on the left side of the spectrum, Scott Wilfong on the right, and before we get to matters a little closer to home in the great state of Michigan, the progressive candidate has scored a victory in that race. The Associated Press is calling it for Abdul El-Sayed, who has won the nomination over Congresswoman Haley Stevens. And this is a case in which Stevens far outspent him. She got about $32 million reportedly from AIPAC, and she did not win. And she was considered, by virtue of polls, the more electable of the two in November, when they will have a race, the Democrats will, against Mike Rogers, who barely lost a Senate seat in Michigan a few years ago. So, Dane Sherman, let's start with you. This is supposedly a bellwether for the heart and soul of the Democratic Party. What do you make of this?
15: Jim, it's hard to see. I did not know if he had scored a victory. When I was driving earlier, I hadn't seen that yet, so they must have just announced it. I knew it was going to be real close. I know that was definitely a hard-fought battle between those two. Whether it's whether it has real implications to the Democratic Party, I don't know. I'm not so sure it does. I think it's going to be more of a battle for the rest of this race. I think Stevens just spent a pile of money, and in this case, sometimes you can have too much money and not enough constituent services, and I think that's what happened to her.
0: Well, the Republican, Mike Rogers, didn't have an opponent, so he's revved up, ready to go, full cash. And the Democrats are trying to retain a seat. Gary Peters, who probably would have won re-election, decided to retire. And this is one the Democrats certainly can't afford to lose, because already they have to gain at least four seats. And so Scott Wilfong, I would think Republicans are really happy about the prospects in November in Michigan.
16: Oh, yes. The Lord answers prayers. Absolutely. You know, we talk about the heart and soul of the Democrat Party. I saw a poll yesterday.
0: Democratic Party.
16: 34% of Democrats describe themselves as socialists. So if we can get that number up a little closer to 50, I think Republicans are home free. And I've got a party switch card waiting here for my friend Dane the next time I see him, because I know that's not the party that you have come to call home.
0: But the Democrats who are identify as socialists, like Bernie Sanders, they are quick to say, Dane, they're not communists, but the Republicans are trying to paint them as such. What do you make of that?
15: It's Joseph McCarthy. I thought I was going to be on the radio with my old friend Scott Wilfong, and I found out that I'm back on with Joseph McCarthy. And I thought that guy's been dead like 50 years. I mean, he's been dead almost as long as I've been alive. And here we are. Scott Wilfong has transformed into Joseph McCarthy again.
16: Well,
15: I thought this was Gustav from Goodwood or somebody else calling him.
16: You know, Margaret Thatcher's quote just still rings so true. The problem with socialism is eventually you run out of other people's money.
0: Well, both parties have issues, and the Democrats, if they were to identify as socialists, it would not be good for the brand. But a national poll showed Donald Trump's popularity level is now in the low 30s, and yet he owns the Republican Party. So Scott, some would say he's as big or more of an albatross than any name that can be called of Democrats who are progressives. What do you make of this?
16: I mean, objectively, I think that we are enjoying the best of times with the Republican Party right now, because the fact is, in 2 years, Donald Trump will not be on the ballot. As hard as the Democrats will try to make that an issue, he will not be a candidate for president of the United States. But within the party, he's had a wonderful cleansing effect of the swamp that's existed
0: people
16: in our own party.
0: Like Bill Cassidy?
16: Well, he got rid of Bill Cassidy.
0: He was part of the swamp.
16: I won't speak ill of the outgoing senator, but I think you can see what Republicans have felt.
0: John Cornyn, he was part of the swamp?
16: Apparently so.
0: Okay.
16: So I think Trump has had a great effect on us as a party. And then in 2028, we'll have a new candidate for president, and we'll make our case to the American people.
0: All right. 877-217-5757. We'll go to the phone lines. But in the House, and that's where Louisiana is got a place at the table, we are likely to go to one more Republican, have a 5-1 majority. And Dane, today is the start of qualifying, and Garrett Graves is not running in his old districts, and Cleo Fields is not running in his new district. So, the sixth district is where we're going to have the action. And I don't know of a Democrat who, is, considered to have the resources necessary to make a viable campaign who's ramping up to run. Why are the Democrats so impotent in Louisiana?
15: Well, that's, you know, that's been the $64,000 question for a long time, Jim. And I mean, a long time. A lot of it has to do with just bad leadership with the Democratic Party of Louisiana. And I'm talking about, I'm going to say the names, you know, Karen Carter Peterson, a disaster for the party. And you can look up the, convictions, you know, the Randall Gaines, a disaster. And that's just two. And you can't have that kind of terrible leadership.
0: All right. Well, you mentioned two black people. What about Katie Bernhardt?
15: Hey, I hadn't gotten there, but if we go back and look at the tapes, I was on her like a bulldog the whole time she was there. She was a disaster. And not just those three.
0: Well, he spent his own money, right. And he got kicked out. But, and one of the reasons was because he couldn't find a candidate to run against Bobby Jindal in 2011 when Jindal was running for reelection, but nobody was going to beat Jindal at that point. But, the party apparatus, in the state may not be as prominent on either side. For example, your friend, Derek Babcock, right?
16: Yes, our chairman.
0: I bet very few people know he's a Republican Party chair.
16: Oh, very few. Yeah. I mean, Roger Villery served 14 years.
0: And he was everywhere.
16: And still people barely knew who Roger Villery was. You know, so yeah, I mean, people don't keep up with their party leaders, but you know, it's very hard when the message of a national party, I mean, I'll defend the Louisiana Democrat Party. The leadership, and Katie's a friend of mine. I think it's very hard when you're pushing back against a radical progressive national agenda and the Louisiana Democrat Party is trying to talk about economic issues and voters' own best interests. Mm-hmm. And it's just impossible. It's an impossible thing to overcome.
0: Mike in Villa Del Rey. Mike, you're on with Dane and Scott. Hello, Mike.
17: Hey, hello. Good morning. I got a question for Mr. Will Fong. You sound like you support Donald Trump very strongly. Did you support him when he defunded public radio?
16: I think Congress defunded public radio.
0: At his suggestion. Well, but they've been trying to do it for years, long before Trump came along. Well, Newt Gingrich tried hard.
16: I think honestly that's a longer discussion, but they were asleep at the wheel for so many generations that if they had not let public radio drift so far to a leftist agenda.
0: Well,
16: I mean, the idea of the media is supposed to be.
0: You don't listen to public radio. Mm-hmm. Listen to the news and you'll find a balanced presentation of everything going on, but it's easy to say the liberal media. And, often that's not the case. So, although, they won, the Republicans did. And now, people have responded and Gustav and Goodwood thought we'd be off the air the next day because he did not believe, even though it was said over and over and over again, it was only about 10% of the funding. And yep. By the way, public radio, unlike public television, gets no funding from the state either. So in many ways, it's public in name only.
16: Absolutely.
0: All right. Is it Ideen on Airline? You're on Talk Louisiana. Good morning.
18: Good morning. Related to that, the media, it's not a profitable industry, so they chase clicks and views for ad revenue, and they don't really talk about current and historical events in other countries. I haven't heard a peep about the daily executions in Iran. There's been 800 since the start of the war. They were number one last year with 2,000.
0: All right. Well, you're getting your information from some source, and the media now is a much broader. They are a much broader group than they used to be. Anybody who has a cell phone can technically be part of the media, but media people have a lot to cover. And Dane, Donald Trump has dictated the news cycle with his Truth Social, and before that with X and Twitter. He can change the narrative in a blink of an eye.
15: Yeah, and you know, I want to. I mean, neither Scott nor I work for public radio. We're both volunteers. You get one of the greatest, most spirited conversations anywhere on your show, Jim, and not just when we're here. I also, at what I was, I'm retired from Southeastern Louisiana University. I don't even have to do any disclaimers anymore. I don't work there anymore. But I had a radio show on KSLU for like 13 years, almost the whole time volunteer, almost the whole time volunteer. And that's just part of the conversation. It was a music show, just music, nothing special, just music. And that's the kind of thing you get from public radio. And as you mentioned on the caller, he's getting that information from somewhere. That's not news to me. I know how repressive the Iranian regime has been against their people, and I probably got that information from public radio.
0: Well, I'll get Scott to respond, but we're going to a break. And I do want to note that on this show, you do hear various sides of an issue and various voices from different parts of the spectrum. And unlike shows on other stations, commercial stations, there isn't this one monolithic point of view that is presented. Did Rush Limbaugh ever have a liberal on his show in 30 years? I don't know.
16: Probably not, no. But I think that people, there has gotten to be on both sides this intolerance for the other point of view. And I'll loop conservatives in there too. But the great thing about shows like this is that we can disagree. I mean, in 20 plus years, I've maybe seen your face get red once or twice, Jim. You can tolerate my point of view. You listen to it. These folks, they get offended if we don't agree with their point of view.
0: Wow. We're back after this.
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0: This is Jim Inkster. You're listening to Talk Louisiana, 877-217-5757. It is qualifying day, and last night was election day, and Abdul El-Sayed is the new Democratic nominee for the U.S. Senate. That seat is held in Michigan by Gary Peters, who's retiring, and El-Sayed will face a Republican who barely lost a few years ago, Mike Rogers, in the general election. And if we had Charlie Cook, who founded the Cook Report, on, he probably would say that now leans Republican, and it's a seat the Democrats cannot afford to lose. Craig in Natchitoches, you're on with Scott Wilfong and Dane Sherman. Hi, Craig. Good morning.
27: Question about election is, Mallory McMorrow, who dropped out a few weeks ago, is still on the ballot and got 4% of the vote. She basically cost Haley Stevens that slot. My question is, when somebody drops out, how come they're not taken off the ballot?
0: That's a state decision. States run elections. And in Louisiana, if you remember, very similar situation. Ben Bagger dropped out of the Senate race in 1990. Mm-hmm. And his name was taken off the ballot, and it was apparent, if you looked at the votes in other races, that he got, I remember, somewhere around 8% of the votes. And he felt that if he had not gotten out, and he's probably right, there would have been a runoff between Johnston and Duke, mm-hmm. and he didn't want Duke to win the race. And Duke, if you can imagine, if he had made the runoff at that time, he would have had the momentum. He might have won. But in Michigan, apparently, even though you announced, now you do have a deadline on this, but you say it was 2 weeks ago. Like, for example, if somebody drops out on election day, you can't get their name off the ballot. Mm-hmm. Ballots have already been printed, but that is an issue. That person got 4% of the votes. And those presumably would have gone more for Stevens than El-Sayed, and it was a very, very close race. Now, what about the Senate race in Louisiana? Jamie Davis and Julia Letlow, Dane, is that a foregone conclusion that Julia Letlow wins, or does Jamie Davis have some momentum? Unlike Letlow, he's here, there, and everywhere. He's giving it his best shot with a limited bank account. Your thoughts?
15: Yeah, I'm pretty impressed by Jamie Davis, the farmer, that he is working, and that means a lot. He is going everywhere, and I think he's got a good story to tell. I think there's going to be a lot of reaction still. It's going to be under the radar about carbon capture and sequestration, and Letlow's the carbon capture queen. And I think that's going to, there, it's going to pull some votes. I think they were real nasty. And I'm talking about Landry, the party, Letlow were very nasty to Fleming. And I think it helps Jamie Davis. I think that Landry is very unpopular in Louisiana. And I think his meddling in the race could help Jamie Davis a lot. And I'm just happy that he's doing the right thing with what he has. And that's going from all over the state.
0: Well, James Carville is on the record on this show as saying Jamie Davis will not lose by double digits. But if you lose by one vote, does it really matter, Scott Wilfong?
16: Yeah, he's a 38%er.
0: 38%er.
16: You give him all the black vote and 5% of the white vote, somewhere in that. If he gets to 40, that's, you know, I mean, what do you do? Where do you go with that?
0: Well, there are 23,000 black Republicans in Louisiana. You don't think Daryl Glasper will be voting for Jamie Davis, do you? Or Elbert Gillery?
16: I would think not.
0: Actually, Elbert said he was going to vote for him. I take that back. No. He said he was going to vote for him, yes.
16: Well, the whole carbon capture thing is another issue, but I think that was made clear in the Senate runoff.
0: All right.
16: 57%. Mm-hmm. Weren't too concerned with it.
0: Well, another listener notes, and I appreciate your kind words about our show, in which we take all comers, that on many shows, callers are actually banned. If they call in and people know they're a liberal, they never get on.
16: Yeah.
0: And there's one show here in particular in Louisiana where callers are actually banned, according to people who have told me. We never ban anybody unless we absolutely have to. So we take all comers, Scott.
16: Would that be a certain Cajun fellow from down the bayou?
0: I don't know if he's Cajun.
16: Well, he something Grifton.
0: No, he was a very good basketball player.
16: He was from Iberville Parish.
0: You know, when he was at Redemptorist with Derek Taylor and Howard Carter, they once won 72 games in a row. But Dane Sherman, I'm not talking about Mr. Griffon in particular, but it is true. I know from listeners who say, look, I've called into a show and I'll never get on again because they don't want me to express my point of view if I'm anti-Trump. Or pro whatever, pro Obama. So your thoughts about how these people, many, they only want to hear one point of view. They don't. They can't handle somebody from the other side.
15: It's not good for the country, Jim. And that's why I love going on the show, even if I have to go through the rascalism of being on with a Wilfong. And that does hurt my reputation. I'm sure it's hurt my financials. It's a good thing the stock market's up. Because
16: Amen.
15: Otherwise, I'm sure this harmed my future. If I had any kind of real career goals, I'd be in trouble by being on this show today. Having said all that, no, all seriousness, we have real conversations. And I don't mind having a crank or two call in. In fact, I enjoy it. I encourage cranks to call in. Some people even think I'm a crank. And it's good for democracy to hear a lot of different perspectives. And, you know, let's hash it out. That's what I say.
0: 877-217-5757. David in Atlanta. This spurred him into action. David got off his day trading to give us a call. What's on your mind, David in Atlanta?
5: Before I get to my question for Mr. Wilfong, you know, I cannot get into the Moon Gaffant show or the Jeff Koresh show. I've been banned for more conservative shows than Limbaugh had prescriptions for OxyContin. I want to honor and thank Mr. Wilfong for doing an outstanding job of supporting Donald Trump, the same Donald Trump who is dragging the Republican Party into a political sinkhole the size of the Grand Canyon.
0: All right. Well, is Trump becoming a drain? And nationally, maybe so, but Louisiana, but you don't even believe he's becoming a drain.
16: No,
0: nationally.
16: Because he's not going to be at the top of the ticket next time.
0: Yeah, but he is the party, though.
16: He is the party, and what the party needed was a dose of progressivism, which he brought, some economic sense.
0: Donald Trump's a progressive.
16: Compared to the Mitt Romney, John McCain buffoonery that we saw for years that did nothing but lose.
0: You didn't like Romney?
16: I did not. No, he still is an embarrassment to the party. And I hate that I cast a vote for him as a presidential elector, in a losing effort, a bad losing effort.
0: But he won Louisiana.
16: He did win Louisiana. Therefore, I was a presidential
0: and
16: elector.
0: And you know what? He won Louisiana by almost the same amount that Trump won Louisiana.
16: Mm-hmm. Because it becomes a binary choice. And that's why I'm saying in 2028, whoever our nominee is, it's going to be a choice between common sense economics and Republican philosophy and radicalism.
0: Well, what if the nominee for the Democrats is Andy Beshear or Mitch Landrieu or Gavin Newsom?
16: If you can get a nominee through the Democrat process like that falls into that category, I'll eat my hat.
0: Well, Dane, the Democrats, they are salivating. They believe that they're playing a winning hand in 2028. And what do you think as far as the prospects, not only in the midterms?
2: I think as is not usual, but as is often, my co-belligerent Will Fong is wrong on this. I think that they're going to have a bad nominee. It could be J.D. Vance, and that is a dim bulb for sure. I like Beshear, definitely. Gavin Newsom, okay. A moon pie, Landrieu, absolutely, positively, no. I hope he stays out of elected politics the rest of his life.
0: Uh-huh. All right, Richard in Acadiana, you know, whoever gets the Republican nomination in 2028 will likely have the blessing of Donald Trump. And that doesn't not necessarily mean it's J.D. Vance, but he would seem to have the best chance. But this guy, Richard, he offers the prospect of Todd Blanch being your party's nominee. Todd Blanch for president. Scott, are you on board?
16: Well, actually, I'm going to get to have a front row seat in about a month. We're having a midterm convention in Dallas, and I will be a delegate. And supposedly every potential nominee, the president is inviting them to come, and they will have a speaking slot for 2 days, I think it's September 9th, 10th, 9th and 10th, I believe, be prime time. And I think we'll come back from there knowing a whole lot more about who the party's favoring.
0: Well, Todd Blanch, has, not, according to reports, really signed off on the prospect of this $1.8 billion fund to, reward, the Marauders of 1-6. And also immuning the
16: Marauders.
0: Immuning the Trumps from any kind of IRS scrutiny. But, the president, through his social media company, is discussing in several reports, you look it up, it's everywhere, charging Wall Street traders and investment firms as much as $100,000 a month for faster access to the U.S. president's posts on his Truth Social platform. That'd be $1.2 million a year per person. Dane, are you ready to sign up?
2: Yeah, I'm not signing up. I just assume look at the graffiti in a men's bathroom at a truck stop. I'm not signing up. I'm sorry.
0: Scott?
16: Well, you know, if I made my living day trading like David, I might want to do that because
0: might be money well spent.
16: 30 seconds on a trade could make all the difference. Trump tweets something about
0: I don't deny that it could actually pay off, but should a president be doing these things? Imagine if President Obama or President Clinton had done this.
16: Now, imagine if a president had had sex with an intern in the Oval Office. What would that look like? Can you imagine that?
0: You changed the subject. If a president were convicted on 37 counts of hiding a relationship with a porn star. Imagine if a president were found civilly liable and had to pay $83 million and another $5 million to E. Jean Carroll for allegedly sexually abusing her in a department store. Imagine that, Scott Wilfong.
16: Well, I think that the American people spoke on that, didn't they? About 2 years ago when they said we want him to be president again.
0: That's right. But he did not get a majority in any of the three elections. Not once. Not once. That he cracked 50%.
16: But he won three elections in a row. You got to give him that.
0: And he lost the overall vote twice, but he won two out of three, and he lost miserably, and he's down by, let's see, he lost by 7-3, and he won by about 2, so that's minus $8 million in three elections for Donald John Trump. Thanks, Scott. Thanks, Dane. Back tomorrow. Stay safe. Stay tuned.
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6: Mid-70s on the overnight low, staying humid, and we'll have a few clouds drifting through. We'll get sunshine to start the day on Thursday, but some showers and thunderstorms will be popping up during the afternoon hours. A lot of humid air available. We'll be in the mid-90s, and tomorrow's heat index about 105. Mid-70s and clear Thursday night, and then no rain expected on Friday. Sunny, hot, and humid mid-90s. This is WRKF, meteorologist Steve Hamilton.
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1: Welcome to the newsroom. I'm Charlotte Gallagher. Gianni Infantino says sorry for errors made over his World Cup sell-off plan. FIFA is backing him to stay on as president, but others have had enough.
9: They have their own procedures for making those determinations, but certainly I don't have confidence in Mr. Infantino after this point.
1: We'll get reaction. Hundreds rescued in Nigeria after being kidnapped by a jihadist group. How a scientific development could stop millions of vaccines being wasted. An alleged plagiarism scandal at one of the world's top universities. Now the professor involved has quit.
10: This was seen as a very inspiring story, with the idea if he could get to Cambridge University and become a professor, then anyone can with the right amount of work.
1: So what's been going on? And Afghanistan's women footballers are finally back on the pitch together. All that to come in the next 30 minutes.
11: Live from NPR News, I'm Giles Snyder. Las Vegas today, President Trump touted his economic policies ahead of the midterm elections. The president largely held to his standard messaging as his approval rating continues to slide. Here's NPR's Danielle Kurtzleben.
12: Trump emphasized his no tax on tips policy, which allows a worker to deduct up to $25,000 in tips on their income taxes. That was passed last year as a part of the spending package known as the One Big Beautiful Bill. He also talked about the price of oil, which has been elevated since the start of the war in Iran, but has fallen from its peak in the spring. Trump acknowledged, however, that it could rise again.
21: We may have to send it up again. We may have to. You know what happens when we send it up, but we hope we don't have to. But when that oil and gasoline go down, everything else follows.
12: Amid the higher prices, President Trump's approval rating has slid and is currently just below 40%, according to multiple polling aggregators. Danielle Kurtzleben, NPR News.
11: During his speech in Vegas, President Trump also took aim at progressive Democrats after they scored key victories Tuesday, notably in Michigan, where Abdullah Syed narrowly won his primary for an open Senate seat. Michigan Public Radio's Russ McNamara reports on the most expensive Senate race ever.
22: In the lead-up to Tuesday's primary, establishment-backed Congresswoman Haley Stevens did not shy away from taking money from corporate interest groups and the pro-Israel lobby AIPAC. Abdul El Sayed refused corporate PAC donations, ran a grassroots campaign, and won.
23: We took on a machine. You're not supposed to be able to beat $70 million of outside spending.
22: El Sayed will likely face a massive gap in outside spending in the general against Republican Mike Rogers. The former congressman did not face a primary challenge after being endorsed by President Trump. For NPR News, I'm Russ McNamara in Detroit.
11: A proposed deal to reopen the Strait of Hormuz appears to be close. Iran says there has been significant progress in bilateral talks with Oman. There has been no comment from the U.S., but President Trump has said a deal could be announced soon. Federal health officials say cases of cyclosporiasis have now been reported in almost every state, 47. NPR's Maria Godoy reports on the biggest outbreak of the illness on record.
28: The CDC says 10,468 cases of cyclospora infection have been confirmed through laboratory testing since early May. That's a jump of more than 3,700 cases since last week. The agency says it's aware of more than 12,000 additional cases nationwide that still have to be confirmed by labs. Officials in Missouri and Arkansas confirmed to NPR that their states have been added to a multi-state cluster of cyclosporiasis cases linked to contaminated iceberg lettuce from Taylor Farms. The CDC says more than 500 people across the U.S. have been hospitalized and two people have died. Maria Godoy, NPR News.
11: And you're listening to NPR News. The government in Puerto Rico will begin rationing water this week, cutting service to more than half a million of the island's residents. The National Guard will help distribute drinking water as the U.S. territory copes with its worst drought in more than a decade. NPR's Adrian Florido is in San Juan.
29: So little rain has fallen this summer that key reservoirs have run nearly dry. Governor Jennifer Gonzalez says that starting Friday, the public water utility will start cutting service to parts of the capital, San Juan, and neighboring cities. People's taps will go dry on a schedule, 48 hours with water, then 48 hours without, until reservoirs are restored. But that could be weeks or longer. Forecasters expect no significant rainfall for the Caribbean islands in the short term. It's just the latest of Puerto Rico's water troubles. Many people have already been coping with and protesting intermittent service for months caused by cracks in aging pipes that supply urban areas. Adrian Florido, NPR News, San Juan, Puerto Rico.
11: Authorities in Guatemala say activity at the Fuego volcano is gradually decreasing, but they are still warning of risks, specifically rainfall from a tropical wave that could potentially lead to volcanic mud flows. The Fuego volcano began erupting Monday. Some 1,700 people from at least 18 communities were evacuated. The U.S. is suspending all government operations in the Mexican state of Michoacan. The U.S. Embassy issued a security alert Wednesday. Michoacan's governor says it's intended to safeguard workers. The suspension includes avocado inspections, potentially delaying shipments. Michoacan is a leading exporter of avocados to the U.S. This is NPR News.
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1: Hello, you're listening to the newsroom with me, Charlotte Gallagher. A joint statement has been released by FIFA and its beleaguered president Gianni Infantino, apologising for mistakes made in connection with his controversial plan to sell off shares in the World Cup. The plan has since been abandoned, but calls for his resignation continue to grow. Here's the Canadian Prime Minister, Mark Carney.
9: I've run a few organisations in my time. The idea that proper governance is not to disclose to your closest advisors, your chief operating officer, your fellow board members, something of consequence that you're even considering, let alone proposing. That's fatal, should be fatal, and you lose confidence in that individual. They have their own procedures for making those determinations, but certainly I don't have confidence in Mr. Infantino after this point.
1: Mark Benstead from BBC Sport has been telling me more about what's in that FIFA statement.
13: There's various parts we could pull out from the statement. And the first one concerns his position. They say that the FIFA management board reaffirmed their full support for FIFA president Gianni Infantino as the only official elected by the 211 FIFA member association. So that's on his position. They also go on to address the criticism of the forward enterprise proposal, that's the FFE, that's the scheme where outside investment was to be allowed into FIFA's competitions like the World Cup. They say, were mistakes made, were acknowledged. It was agreed that it was not the intention for the FIFA Council and FIFA member associations to feel excluded from the process and that the process should have been handled differently. It was further acknowledged that errors were also made after the proposal was leaked to the media. They say there are always lessons to be learned and FIFA will continue to improve its processes in light of this experience. In this instance, however, it's important to stress that although mistakes were made, everything that was done in full compliance with the FIFA regulatory framework. And one final bit to pull out, and this is really important, it's where they go on the offensive. They say with that project withdrawn, it was agreed that FIFA will no longer tolerate any attacks on its integrity, good governance and due process, and will take all necessary measures to protect and safeguard its name and reputation. So that underlines how committed Gianni Infantino is to defend his position, his name, and to continue in his role. And if anyone wants to try and oust him, well, they can put themselves forward to stand against him in the elections next year. If they want to do that, they have until mid-November to put themselves forward.
1: Do you think this is enough to save him, given that there are still so many people who want him gone?
13: It's worth reiterating that a string of African nations came out publicly on Wednesday to back him, including Morocco, where he was to the meeting, which was scheduled around the Women's AFCON tournament. So he believes he's still in a pretty strong position, and he can point to some of the successes of his time in charge. But criticism has been consistent. It has been broad. We've seen Mark Carney, the Canadian Prime Minister, come out and criticise. Andy Burton, the UK Prime Minister, do likewise previously. We've had senior football figures such as Luis Figo speak out against him. It's very difficult to stem that tide. But again, I think the way he's approached all of this indicates that, you know, he wants to try and duke this out and see this out. He feels he's still, despite all the criticism, in a pretty strong position.
1: How badly do you think FIFA and Gianni Infantino have been damaged by this? And not just this, you know, if we look back at the World Cup, like the reversing of the red card, for example, after the phone call from Donald Trump, it seemed to be building this real kind of upset about how FIFA was being run.
13: Yeah, I think there's a lot of frustration amongst football fans about elements of the way that FIFA have gone about the business, especially around the World Cup, dynamic ticket pricing. You mentioned the Balogun decision. Things like that don't sit well with general football fans. And the way in which this proposal was handled regarding the selling off of elements of FIFA competitions, that didn't go down well with most right-minded football fans. So yeah, it has been damaging to FIFA, but more specifically to Gianni Infantino, who was at the forefront of things.
1: Mark Benstead. In Nigeria, it's being described as the largest ever rescue operation by security forces in a single day. More than 300 people have been freed after being kidnapped by a jihadist group in two central Nigerian states. One abduction happened in Kwara State 6 months ago, where two villages were burnt down and many people murdered. The Nigerian presidency says the successful rescue operation shows how the security forces have improved. Our West Africa correspondent, Makwachi Okafor, has the details.

0: is preventing Iran from exporting its oil. And so the U.S. still has cards to play. The U.S. still has, for example, that threat of escalation, which so far we've backed down on for the most part.
1: Okay.
0: So,
1: right.
0: So I don't think we should treat that as sort of a fait accompli at this point. But yes, okay, this deal seeks to accomplish that.
1: All right. Well, that's, we'll have to leave it there for now. That's Michael Singh, Managing Director of the Washington Institute for Near East Policy. He's a former Middle East lead at the National Security Council under President George W. Bush. Mr. Singh, thanks.
0: Thank you.
2: Social Security is speeding towards an economic cliff. A Senate hearing this week did not offer much encouragement about an off-ramp, and lawmakers don't have a lot of time to find one, NPR's Scott Horsley reports.
3: The politics around Social Security are complicated, but the math is pretty simple. Baby boomers are retiring in large numbers, and for every senior collecting benefits today, there are fewer workers paying into the system. None of that's a surprise. Forecasters have known for years this economic crunch is coming. But as Mark Goldwine of the Committee for a Responsible Federal Budget told senators, they no longer have the luxury of waiting decades to find a fix.
4: In just 6 years, the retirement program is projected to be insolvent. That's not far off.
3: Unless Congress steps in before then, some 70 million Social Security recipients will see their benefits cut automatically by 22%. For the average senior, that would mean about $500 less each month. Nancy Lamond of AARP says that would be a disaster.
5: At AARP, we hear every single day what Social Security means to our members. 43% of older households rely on Social Security for more than half of their income.
3: To close the looming gap in Social Security's finances, Congress has to either raise taxes, cut benefits, or some combination of the two. Senate Democrats proposed higher taxes on the wealthy, but Wisconsin Republican Ron Johnson warned against that.
6: That's the golden goose. It's those people that take that money, they don't put it in a mattress. They invest it in businesses and grow the economy, which I would argue is the number one component of the solution for all these problems, particularly Social Security. We have to grow our economy.
3: Any cut in benefits, such as raising the retirement age, would likely be phased in over time. But Lamond says AARP is strongly opposed.
5: Our message today is simple. Protect and strengthen Social Security without cutting the benefits Americans have earned through a lifetime of work.
3: Some lawmakers want to appoint a special commission to review the options and make recommendations. Others insist that's just passing the buck. So far, there's little consensus on how to proceed, and the economic cliff keeps getting closer. Scott Horsley, NPR News, Washington.
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0: of the party that are now joining him. Look, there is legitimate doubt about establishment politics because people feel the system has failed them. But that doesn't mean you should push away everyone who wants to help. He needs them all now. And that's what a split primary does. A 50-50 primary says we need to bring more people into our coalition, and that should be the focus. And she is certainly an ambassador to some of those voters who didn't vote for him.
1: From what you've seen so far, is Mr. El-Sayed a skillful enough politician to navigate all the traps that are clearly coming his way, being tied, as you pointed out, to the Democratic Socialists that he doesn't necessarily support, allowing his ethnicity, his heritage to sort of be used against him? Has he demonstrated the political skill to navigate these traps?
0: I have no doubt that he has those skills. I think that, there was in Britain, there was in the 19th century, someone said about someone else, I wish I was sure of everything, as of anything, as he is of everything. I mean, there is that element to El-Sayed. He's a very, very self-assured guy, and you get a sense sometimes that he knows better. Or that he thinks he knows better. And so a little humility, I think, would be good for him. But I do think that he is an adroit, politician, and he should make those adaptations. But put the focus on Trump, put the focus on the cost of things to people, put the focus on changes that are going to, affect that.
1: Okay, that is Democratic strategist David Axelrod. David Axelrod, thanks so much for joining us once again.
0: Always good to be with you. Thank you.
1: This is NPR News.
2: Good Thursday morning to you. It is 6:19. I'm Karen Henderson. Glad to have you along for Morning Edition. Just ahead, NPR's A. Martinez talks with actor and comedian Webb Breisha about her new comedy special, LOL Live with Breisha Webb. It streams on Disney Plus and Hulu beginning August 7th. More on that just ahead. Currently here in Baton Rouge, fair sky, 79 degrees. We have a 70% chance of showers and thunderstorms, high today, 93, overnight low in the mid-70s.
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1: It's 6:42. Good morning. Still to come on Morning Edition. To devotees of the Grateful Dead, the first 9 days of August are known as the Days Between. This annual celebration commemorates the birth and death of guitarist Jerry Garcia. We'll learn more just ahead, coming up in about 3 minutes. Currently here in Baton Rouge, fair sky, 79 degrees. We are expecting some rain, 70% chance of afternoon showers today. Our high, 93, partly cloudy evening, overnight low in the mid-70s.
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5: This is Jim Inkster. Next time on Talk Louisiana, we will visit with Mark Ballard. His weekly stop will include a discussion about the Senate race in Michigan and what's happening in Louisiana with qualifying taking place this week for congressional seats. Also, Amanda Littman, co-founder and president of Run for Something, which recruits and supports young, diverse leaders running for local office.
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6: Good morning, I'm Michelle Martin with news about a note. An organ in eastern Germany changed chords on Wednesday, adding an eighth note to the seven it had been playing. A single note is news because the organ is playing composer John Cage's organ squared as slow as possible. One of his only instructions was to play it as slowly as possible. This version will take nearly 700 years. It's been going since 2001, and NPR has been covering it almost as long. You'll never hear the end of it. It's Morning Edition.
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8: 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I'm Leila Fadel.
6: And I'm Michelle Martin. Followers of the Grateful Dead call this week the Days Between. That is, the days between the anniversaries of the birth and death of guitarist Jerry Garcia. Musicians who have played with or followed in the footsteps of the Grateful Dead are among the many who observe. As part of a series from NPR Music about the Dead's legacy, Felix Contreras spoke with some of them.
9: Some people are born deadheads, and some have to find their way to the band. On paper, you'd assume that Jim James would be the lifelong sort of fan. His band, My Morning Jacket, is known for a quirky, twangy sound rooted in folk and sprinkled with psychedelia. Except for a long time, he hated the Grateful Dead. But his mind began to change when he started listening to the Dead's acoustic songs, like Candyman, which he covered on a massive 2016 tribute album to the band called Day of the Dead.
10: I think there's a beautiful bravery and freedom in the Dead, because sometimes they don't do a good job. You know, sometimes it's a mess, hearing bad notes and they're lost for a while, and then they find it again or whatever, you know, and that's life.
9: Jeff Tweedy's band Wilco also contributed a cover to that tribute album, a fiery early Dead jam called St. Stephen. They performed it with Dead guitarist Bob Weir. As a musician, Tweedy says he's fascinated by the idea that if you consider the band's individual parts, the whole of the Grateful Dead should not have worked.
11: It really is kind of a miracle, you know, that it would work. that a bass player not consistently interested in the root note would work with a guy that cut his teeth playing bluegrass and different types of music, and then a young kid that seems to know every chord voicing in the world.
9: Another miracle many have learned from? The Dead's improv skills. In 2018, Weir handpicked the veteran producer and musician Don Was to play bass in his trio called The Wolf Bros.
12: My first thought was, I'm going to take a master class from this fearless improviser, and I'm going to learn how to stop thinking so much, and I'm going to learn how to not be afraid to take a leap with things, and then I'm going to apply that to every aspect of my life.
9: Graham Lesh was literally born into the Grateful Dead life. His father was Phil Lesh, the band's founding bassist. His dad died in 2024, and Graham now plays the Dead songs with his own band. What Phil Lesh taught his son is a lesson that applies to anyone who plays the music of the Dead, whether you're on the front porch with your kids or on a stage in front of thousands.
13: My folks describe the Grateful Dead as a big old oak tree. The roots were like the jazz and the blues, and the trunk is the band members, and the branches and the leaves are everyone inspired by them. That's what I am, all of us. And it'll grow and grow, and not every tree lives forever, but it outlives all of us.
9: And so, the long, strange trip may indeed go on forever. Felix Contreras, NPR News.
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0: what Social Security means to our members. 43% of older households rely on Social Security for more than half of their income.
1: To close the looming gap in Social Security's finances, Congress has to either raise taxes, cut benefits, or some combination of the two. Senate Democrats proposed higher taxes on the wealthy, but Wisconsin Republican Ron Johnson warned against that.
2: That's the golden goose. It's those people that take that money, they don't put it on a mattress. They invest it in businesses and grow the economy, which I would argue is the number one component of the solution for all these problems, particularly Social Security. We have to grow our economy.
1: Any cut in benefits, such as raising the retirement age, would likely be phased in over time. But Lamont says AARP is strongly opposed.
0: Our message today is simple. Protect and strengthen Social Security without cutting the benefits Americans have earned through a lifetime of work.
1: Some lawmakers want to appoint a special commission to review the options and make recommendations. Others insist that's just passing the buck. So far, there's little consensus on how to proceed, and the economic cliff keeps getting closer. Scott Horsley, NPR News, Washington.
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4: It's 7:19. Good morning. Just ahead on Morning Edition, Senate Republicans want to hold former top health official Anthony Fauci in contempt of Congress for declining to answer their questions about the government's COVID-19 pandemic response. We'll get more on that story just ahead. We're expecting sun and rain today. 70% chance of showers and thunderstorms, our high 93. 30% chance of rain tonight with a low in the mid-70s. Currently, we have a fair sky and 81 degrees.
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3: 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I'm Leila Fadel.
11: And I'm Michelle Martin. Good morning. The Senate Homeland Security Committee is scheduled to vote this morning whether to hold Dr. Anthony Fauci in contempt of Congress. Fauci was the nation's foremost infectious disease expert during the COVID-19 pandemic. Republicans on that Senate panel want to hold him in contempt after he refused to answer their questions last week during a hearing about his pandemic-era decisions. NPR congressional reporter Eric McDaniel is covering that vote and is with us now. Good morning, Eric.
12: Good morning.
11: Do you want to remind us of what Senate Republicans say Dr. Fauci did to provoke this?
12: Well, Fauci has long been targeted by those who feel frustrated by the U.S. government response to COVID. Critics who feel like they were misled by shifting guidance on masks and social distancing, frustrated by shutdowns, as well as a range of more fringe conspiracies. President

0: ability, I think, would be good for him. But I do think that he is an adroit politician, and he should make those adaptations. But put the focus on Trump, put the focus on the cost of things to people, put the focus on changes that are going to affect that.
1: Okay, that is Democratic strategist David Axelrod. David Axelrod, thanks so much for joining us once again.
0: Always good to be with you. Thank you.
1: This is NPR News.
2: Good morning. It's 8:19. Thanks for joining us for Morning Edition. I'm Karen Henderson. Glad to have you along. Just ahead, NPR's A. Martinez talks with actor and comedian Brisha Webb about her new comedy special, LOL Live with Brisha Webb. It streams on Disney Plus and Hulu starting tomorrow. That conversation in less than 3 minutes. Currently here in Baton Rouge, fair sky, 85 degrees. We're warming up to a high of 93 today. We do have a 70% chance of showers dropping to 30% tonight. Overnight low in the mid-70s.
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9: 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I'm Layla Faldin.
10: I'm Michelle Martin.
11: And I'm A. Martinez. Actor Brisha Webb fits the classic description of, you know, that woman in that show. Yeah, you might not know her name, but you might recognize the face. She played Kevin Hart's sister in the movie Night School.
12: Pops, those standardized tests are culturally biased.
13: You do know how to spell your name, don't you?
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13: What?
12: You're wrong.
11: Webb was also in the sitcoms Run the World and Marlin. She was in Hacks, and she played Dr. Laverne St. John on ER.
15: What the hell was last night, huh?
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15: You don't want to see me? Fine. 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
11: Brisha Webb is also a comedian. Her latest stand-up special streams on Hulu and Disney Plus as part of the LOL Live comedy series.
16: My other girlfriend, she had a baby and she didn't have a nanny. She was over there just taking motherhood to the face. Poor thing. Walking around looking like Gollum from Lord of the Rings.
11: Now, you've had your heart set on being a performer since you were a little girl. I heard you once say that when you were a kid, you wanted to be inside of the television. What's it about performing that makes it something that you need to do, seemingly?
16: I mean, it's just a part of my nature. If I hear a song, I want to sing it full out. You know, if I see something, I want to do it all. You know, I used to watch music videos all the time, and I would get up and start learning the music, you know, the dances. That's just a natural thing for me.

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1: It's 8:42, a head-on warning edition to devotees of the Grateful Dead. The first 9 days of August are known as the days between. This annual celebration commemorates the death, the birth and death of guitarist Jerry Garcia. We'll get more on this story just ahead. We're expecting sunshine mixed with rain today. 70% chance of showers this afternoon, dropping to a 30% chance of rain tonight. Our high around 93, low in the mid-70s.
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4: This is Jim Easter. Next time on Talk Louisiana, we will visit with Mark Ballard. His weekly stop will include a discussion about the Senate race in Michigan and what's happening in Louisiana with qualifying taking place this week for congressional seats. Also, Amanda Littman, co-founder and president of Run for Something, which recruits and supports young, diverse leaders running for local office.
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5: Good morning, I'm Michelle Martin with news about a note. An organ in eastern Germany changed chords on Wednesday, adding an eighth note to the seven it had been playing. A single note is news because the organ is playing composer John Cage's organ squared as slow as possible. One of his only instructions was to play it as slowly as possible. This version will take nearly 700 years. It's been going since 2001, and NPR has been covering it almost as long. You'll never hear the end of it. It's Morning Edition.
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0: It's Morning Edition from NPR News. I'm Leila Fadel.
5: And I'm Michelle Martin. Followers of the Grateful Dead call this week the Days Between. That is, the days between the anniversaries of the birth and death of guitarist Jerry Garcia. Musicians who have played with or followed in the footsteps of the Grateful Dead are among the many who observe. As part of a series from NPR Music about the Dead's legacy, Felix Contreras spoke with some of them.
7: Some people are born deadheads and some have to find their way to the band. On paper, you'd assume that Jim James would be the lifelong sort of fan. His band, My Morning Jacket, is known for a quirky, twangy sound rooted in folk and sprinkled with psychedelia. Except for a long time, he hated the Grateful Dead. But his mind began to change when he started listening to the Dead's acoustic songs, like Candyman, which he covered on a massive 2016 tribute album to the band called Day of the Dead.
8: I think there's a beautiful bravery and freedom in the Dead, because sometimes they don't do a good job. You know, sometimes it's a mess, hearing bad notes and they're lost for a while, and then they find it again or whatever, you know, and that's life.
7: Jeff Tweedy's band Wilco also contributed a cover to that tribute album, a fiery early Dead jam called St. Stephen. They performed it with Dead guitarist Bob Weir. As a musician, Tweedy says he's fascinated by the idea that if you consider the band's individual parts, the whole of the Grateful Dead should not have worked.
9: It really is kind of a miracle, you know, that it would work. that a bass player not consistently interested in the root note would work with a guy that cut his teeth playing bluegrass and different types of music, and then a young kid that seems to know every chord voicing in the world.
7: Another miracle many have learned from? The Dead's improv skills. In 2018, Weir handpicked the veteran producer and musician Don Was to play bass in his trio called The Wolf Bros.
10: My first thought was, I'm going to take a master class from this fearless improviser, and I'm going to learn how to stop thinking so much, and I'm going to learn how to not be afraid to take a leap with things, and then I'm going to apply that to every aspect of my life.
7: Graham Lesh was literally born into the Grateful Dead life. His father was Phil Lesh, the band's founding bassist. His dad died in 2024, and Graham now plays the Dead songs with his own band. What Phil Lesh taught his son is a lesson that applies to anyone who plays the music of the Dead, whether you're on the front porch with your kids or on a stage in front of thousands.
11: My folks describe the Grateful Dead as a big old oak tree. The roots were like the jazz and the blues, and the trunk is the band members, and the branches and the leaves are everyone inspired by them. That's what I am, all of us. And it'll grow and grow, and not every tree lives forever, but it outlives all of us.
7: And so, the long, strange trip may indeed go on forever. Felix Contreras, NPR News.
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1: It's 8:49, partly cloudy, 86 degrees currently here in Baton Rouge. We'll get a complete forecast in just a bit. Then the next edition of Beyond the 13 Colonies. As we mark America's 250th anniversary, WWNO and WRKF, along with the Historic New Orleans Collection, continues the series exploring the contributions of Louisiana to the Revolutionary War. That's ahead.
2: We do have some moisture increasing across our area later on this afternoon and into the evening time. Rounds of showers and a few thunderstorms coming in. We'll see ample sunshine, too, with a hot and sticky weather. The high right at 95, heat index value near 105. Clearing through the night to low mid-70s. Limited rain for tomorrow, much drier air filtering back in. Lots of sun, the high 95. Maybe some pop-up thunderstorms coming our way this weekend, but not a washout. The high middle 90s. I'm WRKF meteorologist Jennifer Naramore.
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7: This is Morning Edition from NPR News. I'm Michelle Martin.
8: And I'm Leila Fadel. Palestinian health authorities say the Israeli military has killed at least 260 Palestinian children since the ceasefire in Gaza last October. An independent UN commission concluded that Israel has been deliberately targeting Palestinian children in Gaza, the West Bank, and East Jerusalem, killing at least 20,000 children in the last 2.5 years. Israel denies it's targeting children.
9: We've interviewed witnesses, victims, and sometimes children in person. And we've got a wide array of sources. And we subject all of them to rigorous scientific analysis.
8: That's Srinivasan Murlidhar, the chair of the commission and one of India's most respected jurists. We reached him in Chennai, India. And as you continue listening, I do want to tell you that he and others describe in graphic detail the killing of children.
9: Israeli soldiers have themselves admitted on camera how for them it was like a game. And they were also vying with each other for more and more targets of children. One of them says how his commander complimented him when he killed a child, which is why we know that children were deliberately targeted.
8: The report is nearly 100 pages. The team verified cases of children targeted by precision weapons like quadcopters.
9: Quadcopters are basically a drone with four tiny blades. It's like any other drone, but it's more equipped with weapons, and it has a thermal imaging camera. So anyone operating the quadcopter can see on a screen if the target is an adult or a child. So we've got one recorded instance of a 10-day-old breastfeeding baby being shot through the head by a single bullet using a quadcopter. That is in one of the tents in Gaza. Mm-hmm. The breastfeeding mother is unharmed. There have been numerous other instances we've recorded where the child is accompanying the adult. The child is shot, the adult is unharmed.
8: Testimonies they collected from doctors who worked in Gaza are posted publicly online, including this from Dr. Mimi Syed, who leads an emergency department in Washington State. Here, she's describing treating children.
10: In almost all of the cases that I saw, witnesses said that they were shot by quadcopters, outside playing by themselves. They were single shots to the head, to the neck, and to the abdomen. I saw that both times when I was in Gaza, and it's hard to say that these are not intentional.
8: And this from Dr. Tanya Hajj-Hassan, a pediatric intensive care doctor who practices in Philadelphia.
11: I even remember one mass casualty in 2025 where all we received was children.
8: The commission also gathered a series of public statements by Israeli politicians that seem to be encouraging the killing of Palestinian children. Here's far-right National Security Minister Itamar Ben-Gvir at a press conference in the spring of 2024. I appreciate him, he says, praising a soldier for killing a child Ben-Gvir referred to as a 12-year-old terrorist. And here's former Israeli parliament member Moshe Feiglin last year. Every child, every baby in Gaza is an enemy, he said on Israel's Channel 14. Here's Murladar again.
9: The team go over the same pieces of, you know, video clips and audio messages and these photographs over and over again because they don't want to be found making a mistake. We were anticipating the casual accusation that Israeli authorities make that this is a propaganda. And so they take that extra precaution of looking at that same video again and again, and it is very draining emotionally.
8: Israel has lambasted the report's findings and the commission as a sham. Among the accusations, the commission relied on unverified testimony. It has a bias against Israel, and that it minimized Hamas's role in the harming of Palestinian children by operating in civilian areas. I put that to Murladar.
0: Now, Israel has issued a rebuttal to your report, saying...
9: Yeah, it's an 18-page rebuttal. Yeah.
0: 18-page, they call your report a blood libel, that it's based on flawed methodology. How do you respond to that?
9: Israel instructs its citizens not to engage with the commission. It's a very specific instruction. They accuse this commission of relying entirely on evidence produced by Hamas. Now, I want to categorically deny this. We choose not to take on board submissions made to us by Hamas or Hamas-affiliated organizations. So we don't engage with them at all. We do metadata extraction, we do geolocation, we use satellite imagery. We never ever rely on any single source of evidence. And for this report, on top of all of this, we have Israeli soldiers who have themselves filmed their violent acts, spoken about it. We have all this evidence with us. So I'm very confident, whatever Israel might say, this report is based on solid evidence.
8: The Israeli government's 18-page rebuttal acknowledges its refusal to engage with the commission, calling it a principled position over what Israel sees as the commission's bias. Murladar also says the evidence they gathered bolsters the charge of genocide against Israel, the intentional destruction of a people in whole or in part. It's a charge that leading human rights organizations in and outside Israel have made, along with leading genocide scholars. Israel has repeatedly denied this accusation.
0: The charge of genocide, that hinges on intent.
9: Yes.
0: What evidence is there of that?
9: Children constitute the social and biological continuity of a people. The deliberate targeting of children is to ensure that there is no continuity of the Palestinian people. And we have said that in so many words.
8: You've briefed leaders of lots of countries on these findings of this report. Are any of them suggesting that they might take action based on what you found?
9: They don't want to be committing themselves to any such statement formally to us.
8: Uh-huh.
9: We've listed out 11 battalions, divisions and units of the Israeli Defense Forces and linked each of them to the particular incident of crimes against humanity, war crimes and genocide. There are many nationals of other countries who are serving on the Israeli Defense Forces.
8: As in dual nationals, Israeli and something else.
9: Yes, there are over 12,000 Americans serving on the Israeli Defense Forces, over 700 Australians, 6,000 French. About 17 country nationals are serving in the Israeli Defense Forces. And those countries, many of them are treaty ratifying members of several multilateral conventions. It could be the Universal Declaration of Human Rights. It could be the International Criminal Court. Now, these countries have an obligation in international human rights law. They first have to investigate their role. They should prosecute them and try them.
8: That was Srinivasan Murladar, chair of the Independent Commission of Inquiry on the Occupied Palestinian Territory. We offered interviews for this piece to the Israeli military and the Ministry of Foreign Affairs. Neither made anyone available in time for air. The ministry spokesman provided a previously released statement calling the report a propaganda piece. This is Morning Edition from NPR News. I'm Leila Fadel.
7: And I'm Michelle Martin.
1: It's 8:59. We are expecting a mix of sun and rain today. We have a 70% chance of showers and thunderstorms through the afternoon. It'll drop to a 30% chance of rain tonight. Our high around 93, low in the mid-70s. Currently here in Baton Rouge, it's partly cloudy, 87 degrees. This is 89.3 WRKF in Baton Rouge. 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
13: This is Jim Inkster, and coming today on Talk Louisiana, it's time for the monthly stop with Mark Ballard in the Beltway, covering politics for the newspapers of record, The Advocate and The Picayune in Louisiana. And it is the second day of qualifying for offices that will be on the ballot come November. In Baton Rouge, the head of the school board has been indicted. We'll talk about that. And in Washington, the world of President Trump continues to swirl. Mark Ballard is on the front on all of these matters. And also, we are slated to hear from Amanda Littman, a fascinating young woman. Her book is When We're in Charge, The Next Generation's Guide to Leadership. And Amanda is trying to get young people enthused about politics. Now the news.
14: Live from NPR News in Washington, I'm Windsor Johnston. A Republican-led Senate committee has voted to hold Dr. Anthony Fauci in contempt of Congress. The vote this morning follows Fauci's refusal to answer questions last week about the government's response to the COVID-19 pandemic. Committee Chairman Rand Paul says the issue is whether Fauci could defy the panel after receiving a presidential pardon.
15: That is what we are voting on today. Not his opinions, not his policies. We're voting on whether a witness who has received the benefit of a sweeping federal pardon can be ordered by this committee to answer questions and then defy that order without consequence.
14: Ranking member Gary Peters argued the contempt referral would punish Fauci without forcing him to provide any new information.
16: What it will do is create a damaging precedent that future witnesses will use to resist congressional oversight and weaken this committee's ability to compel testimony.
14: The resolution now refers the matter to the Justice Department for possible prosecution. The Turkish government says an agreement to reopen the Strait of Hormuz may be struck by Iran and the United States as soon as today. NPR's Hadil Alshalchi reports Turkey has been assisting in the mediation of the talks.
17: Turkish Foreign Minister Hakan Fidan said that, quote, God willing, the negotiations between the United States and Iran to open the Strait of Hormuz will conclude today with what he called good news. Fidan said that the mechanisms by which the critical waterway would open and for how long are issues still being worked on. He said that a 60-day period to allow oil shipments through was being discussed, and that would lead to a permanent agreement between the two countries. Iran said yesterday that it was nearing a deal with Oman to open the Strait of Hormuz, saying it was in talks for at least 3 weeks. On Tuesday, President Trump said that a deal could be reached this week. Hadil Alshalchi, NPR News, Istanbul.
14: Stocks on Wall Street open mixed this morning as vaccine maker Moderna gets a shot in the arm from federal regulators. NPR's Scott Horsley reports the Dow fell 18 points in early trading.
18: Stock in Moderna opened higher after the Food and Drug Administration granted belated approval to the company's novel flu vaccine for people 50 and older. The FDA initially refused to review the shot, but backtracked after protests from public health experts. Tests show the mRNA vaccine is safe and appears to offer stronger protection than traditional flu shots. Layoff announcements dropped to their lowest level in 2 years last month. That's according to the Challenger Gray and Christmas firm, which tracks news of corporate job cuts. We'll get a more complete report on the U.S. job market from the Labor Department tomorrow. And avocado imports from Michoacan, Mexico have been temporarily disrupted after the U.S. government paused inspections there in response to an unspecified threat. Scott Horsley, NPR News, Washington.
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4: It's 4 minutes past nine. In news, East Baton Rouge School System Superintendent Lamont Cole was indicted by a grand jury Wednesday. Cole was part of a growing list of parish officials facing indictments from an ongoing corruption investigation into parish government headed by the state's attorney general. The first day of qualifying yielded multiple new candidates for the 5th District for this November's Congressional Jungle Primary. Republican State Representative Gabe Furmit and State Senator Stuart Cathy both qualified Wednesday. Furmit says he's responding to constituent concerns.
19: That our God-given rights enshrined in the Constitution are at peril.
4: Neither Republican ran for the 5th District when it was a closed primary race earlier this year. SpaceX, in an investor earnings call this week, had nothing to say about plans for a spaceport in coastal Vermilion Parish. As Adam Voss explains, that's despite strong rumors of an impending SpaceX deal with the state.
20: CEO Elon Musk and his executives remained quiet on the anticipated plans as they spoke with Wall Street investors, according to The Advocate. A deal is expected to be announced once Governor Jeff Landry's administration finishes negotiations. SpaceX executives did allude to plans to dramatically increase their number of reusable rockets, though they did not elaborate on what Earth-based facilities would enable that expansion and whether those might be in Louisiana.
4: A final announcement from the governor's office could come later this month. It's 85 degrees in New Orleans, 85 in Baton Rouge. I'm Bob Pavlovich. That's news.
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13: This is Jim Inkster, and welcome to Talk Louisiana, originating from the Investar Tower in Baton Rouge. And your number for Talk Louisiana is 877-217-5757. Our email address is talk@talklouisiana.org. And we begin our conversation with Amanda Littman. She is the author of When We're in Charge, The Next Generation's Guide to Leadership. And Amanda is the co-founder and president of Run for Something, recruiting and supporting young leaders running for local office. And since 2017, this group has launched the careers of thousands of millennials and Gen Z candidates. And Amanda, before launching Run for Something, worked on multiple presidential and statewide political campaigns. Good morning, Amanda Littman.
29: Good morning. Nice to chat with you today.
13: It's nice to hear your voice. Well, you have been involved in the political process for a while, and you were invigorated enough to encourage others to do it. What was the catalyst to get involved with Run for Something?
29: So I worked for the Hillary Clinton campaign for 2 years, from the very beginning to the very bitter end. And after we lost, about a week after Election Day, I started hearing from people I'd gone to high school and college with. Hey, Amanda, I'm a public school teacher in Chicago. I'm thinking about running for office. Who do I call? What do I do? I didn't have an answer for them at the time, because if you were young and newly excited about politics and wanted to do more than vote and more than volunteer, there was nowhere you could go. So I reached out to a whole bunch of people with an idea. What if we created an organization to solve this problem? One of those folks became my co-founder, Ross Morales Forchetto, and we launched Run for Something on the Trump's first inauguration day back in 2017, almost 10 years ago.
13: Again, the number is 877-217-5757. Amanda Littman is the author of When We're in Charge, The Next Generation's Guide to Leadership. And we're seeing a splintering in the Democratic ranks right now, and we had two relatively young candidates. Now, when you're in your early 40s, you're a baby in politics. But what did you make of the election this week in which Abdul Al-Sayed got the Democratic nomination in Michigan for the U.S. Senate seat that's being vacated by Gary Peters?
29: You know, I thought it was a really good argument or a good situation to see where Democratic Party voters are. And we can see that they really wanted someone who would talk about getting money out of politics, which I think was Dr. Al-Sayed's biggest platform. They wanted someone to talk about money in their pockets. They wanted someone talking about healthcare. I also think the fact that there was upwards of $60 or $70 million on the other side spending in support of Haley Stevens, honestly, I think backfired. Voters do not like feeling like someone is trying to buy their vote or take away their agency. Outside money in politics, man, people do not like it.
13: Well, we got lots of it, and Elon Musk is the poster boy, and no telling what he'll spend in 2028, and he's going to invest a lot in the midterms. How dangerous is that, in your view, as far as the potential?
29: Yeah, I think it's certainly a risk, but we've seen even Elon Musk's spending tends to backfire. He lost a state Supreme Court seat really because of the amount of money he spent back in 2025. And more broadly, you know, we've seen over and over again, no amount of money can sell a product that people don't want to buy. And people are not loving Republican leadership right now. Trump has the lowest approval rating in some polls ever in either of his presidencies. People don't like the economy. They don't like the cost of gas. They're not loving it. No amount of money can make them, you know, feel differently here.
13: Well, I've heard it many times, and we're in a red state, from people who say, I don't like Trump, but I like his policies, and now his policies seem to be not in sync with the American people. And so how can the Democratic Party start running campaigns in which Donald Trump is not the adversary, because there are issues, there are days to come when presumably Donald Trump won't be in office. Right now, the Republican Party is the Trump Party, but how do Democrats frame it when they run against a Republican?
29: I think the big thing is for Democratic candidates to really hear the problems that people are experiencing and speak to those solutions. You know, talk about what you're going to do to make housing cheaper. Talk about what you're going to do to make healthcare more affordable and childcare more accessible. Like, understand that people are mad, and they are mad because the status quo is not working for them, and that you cannot promise just to make things like a little bit better, or that, oh, I know we wish we could get to the moon, but we're not going to get to the moon. We're only going to get, you know, 100 feet in the air. That is not what people want to hear right now. They want to hear that you're going to fight like hell for big change, especially Democratic voters, but even Republican voters, too. You know, we've seen this in state after state. It's kind of why Trump won in many circumstances, is people felt like the status quo did not work for them. It was not benefiting them. It was benefiting someone else. So speak to that anger, and don't be afraid to propose big solutions to it.
13: Well, you're encouraging young people to get in the arena. And right now, the president is 80, and the average age of a U.S. senator is almost 67. And this young man, Dr. Al-Sayed, is 41. And his opponent, I think, is in the early 40s as well, Haley Stevens. But how difficult is it to recruit young people?
29: You know, it's gotten easier over the last decade. We have built a list, rather, of more than 275,000 young people who've raised their hands to run for office. We've helped elect more than 1,700 across 49 states plus D.C., including in Louisiana. And it's been a real joy to see them start to climb through the ranks. You know, we've got six currently serving in Congress, another couple dozen running for the House this year in Texas, James Tallarico, is a Run for Something alum. Guy running for governor of South Carolina, Jermaine Johnson, also a Run for Something alum. Two folks on the statewide ticket in Michigan, Ali Savitt and Garland Gilchrist, who are running for AG and Secretary of State, respectively, are alum. So we're coming. Change is here.
13: Again, 877-217-5757 and talk at talklouisiana.org for Amanda Littman. And we will take some inquiries. And a listener asks, the senator in Georgia who is running for re-election and is now the favorite, John Ossoff in a purple state, he's only 38 years old. What do you make of him?
29: You know, I think he's a good example of how millennials and Gen Z are starting to rise. You know, he started as a documentary filmmaker 10 years ago, ran for office, lost, but came closer than a lot of folks had come before, ran again, and was able to really sell folks on a vision for what he could do. I think one of the things that Senator Ossoff is in particular really good at is staying focused on why voters should want him to win, not just why he wants to win. You know, he wants to win because winning is great, losing is not that fun. Voters want him to win because he's going to do something for them. He's going to tackle corruption. He's going to hold Trump accountable. And I think that's really important.
13: Amanda, how do you see the midterms?
29: You know, I think it's cautious optimism, or in some cases, you know, nauseous optimism for Democrats. I think our chances of taking back the House are pretty good. I think the Senate, better odds than you would expect given the map. I think there's huge opportunity on the state legislative level and the local level where Run for Something works. But I'm always, you know, careful to say, just because if we're able to win does not mean our party's problems are solved. There's a lot of work to do still to build back trust with voters and to rebuild the sort of foundations that we have let atrophy over the last 15 years.
13: Amanda Littman is the guest. She is a co-founder and president of Run for Something. Her book is When We're in Charge, and she's encouraging millennials and Gen Z people to run for office, and there are more running, but the groups that are younger tend to be more Democratic, but they also, according to reports, they vote in fewer numbers proportionately than people who are older. In fact, the older you are, the more likely you are to vote, according to the surveys that I've seen. How do you change that?
29: I think part of it is giving young people something and someone to vote for and to be excited about. We've seen in races, especially in some of the more urban centers, but not exclusively, when you've got candidates who really speak to the problems young people experiencing, in particular talking about housing, talking about childcare, talking about, you know, affordability, because young people experience inflation. Some surveys say one percentage point higher than folks a little bit older. Young people don't think they're ever going to be able to buy a home. You know, they don't see a ton of agency in their future. So candidates who can really speak to that and speak to their frustration, they're able to get young people to show up just fine. So I think for us, it's really about giving folks, you know, something to show up for and not just show up against.
13: How does it work that people, for example, in the U.S. Senate from both parties, they get elected over and over, and they have six-year terms. And I know that John Kennedy has told a friend that he plans to die in the Senate. Our junior senator, he'll be 77 when he goes to the post in 2 years, and yet he plans on running presumably in 2028 and 2034 and 2040 for as long as he can go. And as long as he's capable of doing the job, no problem. But as we've seen with the last two presidents, there seems to be some wear and tear, especially when you hit that 80 mark.
29: You know, I think it's time for these older leaders to step aside and make way for a new generation. I'm not saying we got to take them out back and hit them over the head with a shovel. Like, we don't got to kill them. We just got to make sure that we are creating opportunities for a new generation to really speak to voters where they are. Everyone is entitled to age and retire with dignity and respect. No one is entitled to do so as one of the most powerful people in the country. And I think for him to do so, and especially for him to go mostly unchallenged as he is doing so, does a real disservice to the people of Louisiana. Like, I don't think you're getting your best when you've got someone of his age and of his sort of exhaustion, I would say, in office. I don't know about you, but I don't want to be 80 and still working.
13: All right. Well, Bernie Sanders is past 85 and still doing it. We'll talk more after this.
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2: I'm Jeremy Hobson. 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So our question, what would you change about the Democratic Party? 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
4: This is Jim Engster. Thank you for joining us for Talk Louisiana. Amanda Litman is the guest. Her book is When We're in Charge. And she is a practitioner in the political realm and has done really well in Run for Something, her group which recruits and supports young, diverse leaders running for all kinds of offices. Again, 877-217-5757. And I must say the book is kind of a how-to for candidates, and you go places that I'm impressed with. You talk about how it's important to dress properly. People judge you by the way you're dressed, believe it or not. And it's important not to be sleeping with members of the staff. I'm impressed that you went there.
5: You know, I appreciate that. What I really try and lead into is that it's important to be intentional with how you show up and with how you comport yourself if you're a person in positions of power. That you, as the leader, are the thermostat, not the thermometer. You set the tone, you set the temperature, you don't respond to it. And sometimes that means being really aware of how you behave and how you treat others and how you present, and that's just the burden of leadership and also the privilege.
4: Again, 877-217-5757. Please be brief in your remarks to Amanda Litman. Her book is When We're in Charge. Rebel in Sherwood. Rebel, good morning.
6: Hi, thank you, Jim. And thank you, ma'am, for the work that you're doing. I really appreciate it. And I would agree that the U.S. Senate today is like a weekend at Bernie's every day.
4: As in Bernie Sanders?
6: Exactly.
4: Okay. All right. Go for it.
6: But, you know, people, Republicans especially, love to talk about American exceptionalism. Well, what the rest of the world knows is that American exceptionalism means we're exceptionally bad when compared to every other modern democracy in the world that already has universal health care, universal child care, universal education, universal paid vacation, and expansive Social Security types of programs. So I'm hoping that's exactly what you're talking about. And we need to get out of the way, let these old people get out of the way, and let some people with the future actually lead us into the future.
4: All right. Thank you, Rebel. Your thoughts, Amanda?
5: Totally agree. You know, I think it's less so ideological in any given way, like left, far left, center, even the right, I guess, to a certain extent. But the big thing is people have problems. They want solutions. And they're sick of waiting for excuses. They're sick of hearing excuses. So I think you're absolutely right. We need leaders who understand that and are ready to get to work.
4: Now, you're based in New York City, correct?
5: Mm-hmm, that's right.
4: And that's Donald Trump's hometown, and people in this region might be surprised, but Donald Trump gets around 10% of the votes in his hometown, meaning 90% of the people vote for somebody else three different times. In Louisiana, he's gotten over 60% three straight elections, but of course, he also doesn't do well in Baton Rouge and in New Orleans. He's lost the big cities in the state all three times by big margins, I might add. But is there a listener asked this, and I'm kind of paraphrasing it, but when you live in New York City and in Washington DC, where Trump gets about 5%, does sometimes you perhaps lose touch with what's happening in the rest of the country, Amanda?
5: You know, I'm really lucky that I get to work with candidates all across the country. We are regularly having conversations with and getting reports out from hundreds of local candidates in places as far-flung as Alaska, of course, Louisiana, rural Iowa, Oklahoma, and everywhere else. So I'll tell you, I'm hearing all kinds of things, and I'm actually shocked at how much our candidates have in common, even as their communities are so different in terms of circumstances. People want to be able to afford homes. They want to be able to live a life where they can, you know, have nice things and not be too stressed about putting food on the table at the end of the week. That, for us, is true.

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1: 877-217-5757 in our remaining moments with Amanda Littman, author of When We're in Charge. David in Atlanta. David, good morning.
2: Good morning. That was a good call by Rebel. Amanda, I go through several newspapers every day, and I cannot recall ever reading anything where there's any evidence of any kind that Dr. Fauci lied to Congress. And I'm sure he took the fifth, because every time he opens his mouth, the Trump administration is trying to make a criminal case against the man in a witch hunt. Now, do you know of anything that I don't know that Dr. Fauci lied to Congress, and shouldn't Trump be investigated?
1: All right. What about David's summation?
0: You know, I think this is a good indication of how we're seeing Congress, especially Republicans in Congress, not act in good faith. And I hope that when Democrats take back power, hopefully that we're able to really use our power of oversight and accountability to its fullest possible extent. Because I agree, there's a lot that Trump and his administration have done that deserves some investigating.
1: All right. Thank you, David. 877-217-5757 and talk at talklouisiana.org. James in South Louisiana notes that there is an age limit or age requirement to run for most offices, for the House of Representatives 25, for the Senate 30, and for President 35 to actually take office. You could run, but you couldn't take office until then. And no age limit on the other side. And he asks, is anyone lobbying to lower the age to qualify?
0: That's a really good question. You know, for most local offices, you don't need to, there isn't as much of an age limit. Although interestingly, to be governor of Oklahoma, you need to be 31, such a weird fun fact. Most places it's 18, maybe 21. I think if anything, people are arguing there should be a maximum age limit. And that's certainly something that has come up in conversations over the last couple of years of if people aren't going to leave of their own volition, how can we force them out?
1: Well, we have some seasoned people who usually have massive resources, because when you're in the Senate, you got 6 years to raise money for the job. And John Kennedy has been doing it since the day he was reelected in 2022, and that puts people who don't have those resources at a disadvantage, because money talks in politics, as we know. How big of a factor is that, that there is such a power in being an incumbent, especially in the U.S. Senate, and somebody who might run against Kennedy or any other senators, probably not thinking about it 6 years before the election, but they go into full mode, and Kennedy is the best in the business at this. He raises money incessantly. What do you think of that?
0: I think this is a big challenge for young people running, especially first-time candidates, is going up against an incumbent who has the benefit of the status quo, of the bully pulpit, of, you know, years of experience, of often wealthier networks of donors. It's really, really hard. So we tell most first-time candidates, you should expect to lose. That doesn't mean you're not running a good campaign. It doesn't mean you're not up to the task. It's just what you are trying to do is really difficult. So just be prepared, you know.
1: You believe that you can actually come back from a loss, though. I've often stated that there's usually not a lot gained by losing an election, and there are many exceptions, but politics is so tough, and some of these offices like Senate or governor, it takes 2-3 years to make it happen, and then you lose. A lot of people don't have the stomach to come back.
0: Oh, I absolutely disagree. I think there is so much that can be gained out of a loss. You know, whether, especially if you're running in a hard district, if you're able to close the margins even a little bit, you know, something doesn't go from 70-30 to 50-50 overnight. It goes 70-30, 65-45, 60-40, and on.
1: If you're willing to stay the course.
0: Yeah, and most candidates lose their first time out. Basically, every elected official, you know, and like maybe Trump is the rare exception here, but he lost too. They lose at some point in their careers. We were talking about John Ossoff a little bit earlier. He lost that first campaign.
1: I know he did.
0: And now he's holding on. So I think it's about understanding that you're in it for the long haul. And if you're in it for the right reasons and you run a campaign you can be proud of, a loss does not set you back. It's just another step in the process.
1: Well, the late, great former Louisiana Governor John McKithen said, when you lose, you run for a higher office the next time. And that's exactly what Ossoff did. What's your philosophy on that?
0: You know, I think you should run for the office that gives you power to solve the problems you care about. He ran for Senate because he felt like it was a way to solve the problems he cared about solving. Love that for him. Now, couldn't pay me enough money to be United States Senator. doesn't seem that fun to be part of the fanciest nursing home in America, but he seems to like it.
1: The fanciest nursing home with the best gym in the world, the United States Senate. Mm-hmm. A lot of these guys don't look like they go there that often, though. Let's slide in Patrick in Innisfail Estates. We're going to the break, but Patrick, please be brief. You're on with Amanda Littman.
3: Yeah, I wanted to know what you thought about John James, a black man who won the GOP primary in Michigan. Is that a good thing or a bad thing? He went up against an incumbent.
1: All right. What about the candidate, John James? Do you know much about
0: him? No, John James, who's currently running for governor, I believe, against Jocelyn Benson. I think Jocelyn Benson is a great candidate. She's really talking about the issues that people care about, talking about lowering costs. And I think it's going to be a good campaign, a chance to really make an argument.
1: Amanda Littman, the book is When We're in Charge. Thank you so much. And we're back with more after this.
4: Live from NPR News in Washington, I'm Dave Mattingly. The man suspected of starting one of three large wildfires burning near Spokane, Washington, is scheduled to be arraigned today. 37-year-old Aaron Farinacci is charged with first-degree arson. He's being held on $1 million bond. Those fires have destroyed hundreds of homes. Anna King with Northwest Public Broadcasting says the flames have forced people, pets, and livestock to move to safety.
5: Horses often talk to each other when they're upset or confused. Many animals have been evacuated to Spokane's fairground. Bubbles, the part draft horse, has been a bit off his feed and water. He's not used to being stalled. Lou Hill of Spokane said it was scary to have phone numbers written across Bubbles' coat in case he became lost.
6: You can feel that they're scared too, and they know something's coming, and so they have just as much urgency to be safe.
5: The people are stressed too, but many say working with the livestock, cleaning stalls, and filling water buckets helps. For NPR News, I'm Anna King in Spokane, Washington.
4: A report from ADP suggests job growth in the U.S. economy slowed last month. Private employers added 44,000 jobs in July. This is NPR News. A Senate committee has voted to hold Dr. Anthony Fauci in contempt of Congress after he declined to answer questions from lawmakers at a hearing last week. Fauci invoked his Fifth Amendment right against self-incrimination more than 100 times when he appeared before the Senate Homeland Security Committee and was peppered with questions about the federal government's response to the COVID pandemic. The resolution is being referred to the Justice Department. It was 81 years ago today the U.S. dropped an atomic bomb on Hiroshima in Japan near the end of World War II. NPR's Anthony Kuhn says thousands of people gathered in a park today to commemorate it.
7: Around 50,000 people gathered in Hiroshima's Peace Park and observed a moment of silence, commemorating the exact moment the U.S. atomic bomb was dropped. By the end of 1945, 140,000 people had died as a result. Hiroshima Mayor Kazumi Matsui called on world leaders to abolish nuclear weapons, downplaying the inhumanity of nuclear weapons and accepting the use of force to pursue one's own prosperity, he said, risk cycles of violent retaliation that could ultimately result in another Hiroshima or Nagasaki. Asked at a press conference whether Japan would continue its ban on nuclear weapons, Prime Minister Sanae Takaichi said only that her country currently upholds the ban. Anthony Kuhn, NPR News.
4: I'm Dave Mattingly in Washington.
1: Deck. This is Jim Inkster, and you are listening to Talk Louisiana, and we're happy you are doing so. And if you'd like to make your voice heard, the number 877-217-5757. Emails go to talk@talklouisiana.org. Robin Dow producing, and Mark Ballard is with us, his weekly stop in a busy week, as always, in the Beltway and in Louisiana. And he covers both, but he used to cover the Capitol like a blanket. Now he's in Washington, but he follows what's going on at home. And there are candidates lining up to run for Congress, and all of the incumbents are running except for Cleo Fields, who had his district redrawn, basically taken away from him for a second time in 30 years. In the 6th District, Rick Edmonds got in yesterday. We're waiting on Blake Miguez. There will be other candidates. In the 5th District, a battle royal to replace Julia Letlow, and so obviously that's one incumbent who will not be on the ballot for her seat, but she certainly will be on the ballot for the U.S. Senate. She's a Republican nominee running against Jamie Davis, the Democratic nominee. Mark Ballard, the districts were redrawn, and now it appears that there'll be five white Republicans and one black Democrat, Troy Carter, who still has his district largely intact. But there's not as much mystery to the madness because these districts are specifically drawn to elect certain types of people. And the Supreme Court said gerrymandering's okay. But now we have Republicans fighting each other, like the remarks yesterday from Rick Edmonds about Blake Miguez, who's not even in the 6th District race yet. You would have thought they were from different planets and different parties, but they're sounding a lot like Democrats used to do when they would take it to each other.
8: Well, yeah, I mean, it is true. It is basically politics. And the Republicans, in what is going to be basically a Republican's going to be elected, and they need to persuade the Republican voters that their style of Republicanism is the kind that the voters want to have. And that often means pretty, you know, nasty campaigns. That's the way it goes.
1: Well, Louisiana, it's unless something really unusual happens, it'll be 5-1 rather than 4-2 Republican over right. Democrats in our delegation. And then there's the U.S. Senate election, and we're inside 90 days between now and November 3rd. But the U.S. Senate election is Jamie Davis and Julia Letlow, and it's a fascinating matchup. And unfortunately, I doubt that Letlow will debate Jamie Davis, but I think many believe, will crack 40%. James Carville believes he'll crack 45%. But as you know, in a two-person race, you got to get 50% plus one vote, and that's a heavy lift. So how do you see that race as we look at it on the 6th day of August?
8: Well, I mean, I kind of, it doesn't matter how much that he gets, that the candidate gets, it has to be 50 plus one. And I think that Julia Letlow, because she's running as a Republican with the backing of the president, has probably got a better shot at hitting 50 plus one.
1: Yep. Even as embattled as Donald Trump is, his poll numbers have eroded in every survey, including the one from Fox News, which is one of those that has him at below 35 now as far as his approval rating. But he still has lots of mojo in Louisiana, and he, of course, has backed Letlow, and we're in a red state. And we'll see what happens, Mark. But the midterm's a different story, and a previous guest commented on what happened in Michigan. But I know a lot of Democrats, they really are impressed with this candidate, Dr. Abdul Al-Sayed, but they felt that Haley Stevens, most of the insiders did, would have a better chance of holding that seat. So it is a case in which you got a candidate who on the issues is probably more pure to the progressive base, no doubt. But is this a danger for the Democrats to go for progressives who may not, in a state like Michigan, which has some moderates and conservatives, lots of them, is it a danger to go with somebody who, in your heart, you'd like to win, but in your mind, you know he's probably not as strong a candidate against the Republican as the person he beat?
8: Well, that is the, if the Democrats do not take the midterms in November, as many of the handicappers are predicting, despite the advantages that the Republican Party has to this, it'll be primarily because of this fight within the Democratic Party over whether they should stick with the more moderate traditional candidates who they say have a better shot at beating Republicans, or the progressives who argue that these more liberal candidates, you know, that the way to win is just to say, you know, forget about the past, let's get us some younger candidates with more expansively liberal type of policy platforms. And they're working that out right now. And, you know, it will go a long way to see if the progressive wing will be like the MAGA wing of the Republican Party and ascend, or whether they will, the Democrats will stick with a more traditional moderate platform base. But this is true. Johnson and Scalise cannot stop themselves from calling all Democrats communists now, based on Zohran Mamdani and Abdul El Said and the woman from Wisconsin, Francesca Hong, who won a Democratic Party primary this week.
1: Well, they're not communists, though.
8: Well, they actually only Ms. Hong is the only one that actually identifies directly with the Democratic Socialist Party. But the other candidates are adopting some of the more progressive and liberal policies that are part of the Democratic Socialist platform. If you follow that, they're not actually Democratic Socialist members of the party, but they do follow many aspects of their platform.
1: Mm-hmm. Well, then,
8: come out right?
1: Yeah. I hear exactly what you're saying, but name calling, of course, is an old part of politics, and it continues. But
8: they're trying to move the emphasis from inflation and unpopular policies and an unpopular war and an unpopular president, and try to get people to focus on just yesterday Johnson called it the cataclysmic historic battle between communism and common sense, which he's saying that the Republicans are the common sense and the Democrats are all communists now.
1: That's what he says. But if you want to get down to it, liberal usually means in abundance, freely doing things perhaps at a level that conservatives wouldn't. And when you look at Donald Trump, he's certainly the most liberal spender we've had in the United States as president. He's been more liberal when it comes to marriages, three of them, and no president other than Reagan's ever been married more than once. He's liberal when it comes to his physical fitness or lack thereof, and he's very conservative when it comes to workouts. He doesn't do much of that, so maybe he's a liberal. 877-217-5757. James in Metairie. Good morning, James.
9: Hi, good morning to you, Jim. Good morning, Mark. It was reported that Governor Landry is no longer talking to the mayor of New Orleans, Selena Moreno. Now, what are the implications of that? New Orleans is now locked down to the State Bond Commission, and we need money. We need money from the state to tide us over to make payroll. Now, my question to you, Mark, is what have you heard, if anything, about our two-hatted governor, Jeff Landry, who in January was appointed to be the envoy of Greenland?
1: All right. Well, you're darting all over the place. We started in New Orleans. We ended up in Greenland. And I think we've covered Greenland. And the governor, like him or not, he is a guy who is an energetic fellow. And it's not like he's taking his eye off the state, as some other governors have been accused of doing. He's all in. But Mark Ballard, this friction between Baton Rouge and New Orleans, Republican versus Democrat, it is one that some would believe has to be resolved, perhaps with efforts by both sides, to make Louisiana the place we want it to be. What are your thoughts?
8: Well, the thing that, because I'm going to be on your corner for a minute, but Baton Rouge and New Orleans have not gotten along. Baton Rouge as state capital and New Orleans as the largest city have not gotten along, I mean, throughout history. I mean, it has been that way. All I need to do is say that the recall that Huey Long sent the National Guard and the state police to take over New Orleans when he was governor. You know, so this has been an ongoing argument. Landry is speaking to his base, which, as you all well know, is there's plenty of people on north of the Bonnie Carré that think that New Orleans ought to be, you know, its own state, and just basically don't like New Orleans. And so this has been going on for a long time. We also need to remember, though, that much of the state's tax base comes out of the New Orleans metropolitan area. So, you know, it's one of those arguments that go on and have gone on for a long time.
1: It's always dangerous to talk in general terms, but as one who does business statewide, and I know that there are some people in New Orleans who feel like Baton Rouge is a cow town that lacks sophistication and is not in the same league with New Orleans, and that obviously would tick off people who are on the other side of that assessment. And then in Lafayette, often the people believe we're too big for our britches and we need to be taken down a notch. So sometimes...
8: Yes, I mean, I grew up in New Orleans and was always under the impression that once you crossed over the Bonnecarie Spillway, that everybody ran around in loincloths. You know, that's kind of the way that the New Orleans world works. But then once you get up there and realize that Baton Rouge was a pretty good place to raise my family, but I was surrounded by people that felt that New Orleans was the worst part of the world.
1: All right, we'll be back with Mark Ballard after this. Time out.
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13: Ty Cobb served as special White House counsel in the first Trump administration. 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
1: This is Jim Inkster. You're listening to Talk Louisiana. Last quarter hours with Mark Ballard in Washington, D.C. 877-217-5757. Before we get back to the news in Mark's backyard, his new backyard, there is a development in East Baton Rouge. The school superintendent, Lamont Cole, has been indicted facing conspiracy, malfeasance, and money laundering charges, and he professes his innocence, and it is something in which the attorney general is the prosecutor here. Your thoughts, Mark, about this development?
8: Yeah, I am not kept up that closely on that story.
1: Well, it is certainly a big story, and we'll see where it goes. And anybody who's under indictment, of course, faces challenges as far as the law, the resources necessary to defend, and let's see what the evidence shows. But in Washington, the president has been accused of weaponizing the Justice Department. He made that accusation against the Biden administration, but you've noted that the Biden administration went after some prominent Democrats. After all, one of the U.S. senators who was a Democrat during the Biden administration, Bob Menendez of New Jersey, he went to jail. And Mark Ballard, it appears there is a new level of this, and Todd Blanche is the poster boy, and he got through the Senate Judiciary Committee with affirmative votes from all the Republicans, including Tom Tillis, including John Cornyn, and including John Kennedy. Your thoughts?
8: Well, yeah, I mean, we're not really sure about what the, or at least I'm not. I guess I'm just kind of a slow-witted kid on this, but I'm not really sure what he actually agreed to, but that was what Tillis and Cornyn said, was that, Cornyn said, is that, he agreed to get rid of that, that fund, the, $1.776 billion fund to compensate people who felt that the Democrats went after them. But I don't know what he's actually agreed to, because there seems to be a question about that. But apparently whatever he said to the senators was enough for them to change their votes on him. And it looks like he's on his way to be attorney general.
1: The Washington Post has reported that President Trump's frustration over the Iran war boiled over at Camp David last week. He demanded answers from Defense Secretary Pete Hegseth on why he had apparently been misled on extreme munitions shortages that now threaten to limit military operations with Iran. And this is a sourced story that people familiar with the encounter have talked to the Post, as they were reporting. It took place with President Trump venting, according to Washington Post, at Hegseth, that he thought the munitions issue had been fixed. And it is a case in which the shortages, particularly long-range guided missiles and air defense interceptors, have been part of the reason why the president has pulled back from launching additional massive strikes against Iran in recent days, one of the sources told the newspaper. And what do you make of what in the world is happening with this war and the Strait of Hormuz and all that good stuff?
8: Well, apparently, I mean, yeah, we can say that the evidence kind of indicates clearly that they did not really think this whole thing through before they started the bombing Tehran in Iran, and that there were things that they missed, such as, you know, how much munitions do we have. And regardless of whether he believes that Hegseth is misleading him or not, they're asking for hundreds of millions of dollars to replace the armaments that have been used up since February 28th. So, I mean, they are going after the money, so there's obviously some munitions that need to be replaced in that. But it kind of indicates that, you know, the Strait of Hormuz, the munitions, all of this, that they didn't really think through all of the possibilities before, you know, getting involved in this military action.
1: And the president is now at odds with some of his most fierce defenders, including Pete Hegseth. And here's another one. Jeanine Pirro, the former Fox News star, this is the New York Times, had it up to here with Doug Burgum, the famously voluble U.S. attorney for the D.C. of Columbia, the District of Columbia, strode into the Oval Office last Monday, according to the New York Times, with her future on the line. And the Interior Secretary, Burgum, whom she privately called an incompetent liar in her crosshairs. A few hours earlier, in front of the cameras from the Resolute desk, President Trump had accused Ms. Pirro, an ally and friend from New York going back decades, of folding like an umbrella and choking after she withdrew charges against a man accused of destroying the lining of his beloved but shoddily renovated Lincoln Memorial reflecting pool. Why was he so angry at her? Because Ms. Pirro had dared to publicly demolish one of his most cherished narratives promoted by Mr. Burgum that vandals, not a contractor hired by the Interior Department, had botched this and defaced a Washington landmark with a rush job. And the president raged against Ms. Pirro in private, according to the report. Then he raged to reporters, rumors that she would be fired, burbled from the West Wing. That's a nice verb from the New York Times. And then he raged some more. So what is going on in the White House right now, Mark?
8: Boy, I wish I knew. But he is certainly, and while we seem to be focusing on Pirro and whether she makes it through the weekend or not, is up in the air. But he's raging at an awful lot. There's a he's also angry at John Thune, the Senate Majority Leader, and he's angered for not getting through some of the legislation that he desperately wants to have. And Thune is saying, "Look, apparently I'm the only one on Capitol Hill that can count to 50," and saying that he basically saying that there's not enough votes for it. So there is a lot of friction now between Trump and some of the national Republicans. And I think that's what we're seeing. And from everything I've read about the Pierogi said, and what Senator Kennedy also said, was that, you know, you don't go before a federal judge unless you have your facts in a row. And she was saying that the facts did not prove that the defendant, whose name escapes me, the former Olympian, yeah, or any swimmer of the others who have been indicted, actually did anything to vandalize the reflecting pool.
1: Yeah, well, it is bad when you indict somebody for something they didn't do, and that's what is being alleged, and or trying to indict somebody, and it involves. Actually, there was an announcement of an indictment. 67-year-old David Hearn, former Olympian canoeist, for felony vandalism. And according to some reports, he was just putting his hand in the water. And I'm laughing because, my goodness, so what's going on with the Justice Department? This is an interesting development. But on the political front, a listener from Lafayette, Maria in Lafayette, asked about Blake Miguez. And right now, as of this moment, he has not announced whether he's running in the 6th or the 5th district or not running at all. But he had the president's endorsement in the 5th district. And there are reports that that will not carry to the 6th if he chooses to make a move and run for a place where he has property, even though he lives in New Iberia. He does have property in Baton Rouge. Mark, there's nothing illegal about running anywhere you want to. If you're a citizen of Louisiana, you can run for any district you want. But Miguez is going to have to make a decision soon.
8: Well, yes. Sometime by the end of the day tomorrow is
1: correct
8: whether he's going to run or not. And you're right. I mean, Clay Higgins did not live in the 3rd district for much of until just recently. He was actually a constituent of Mike Johnson and Julia Letlow before Mike Johnson, you know, so before they reran it. So that doesn't really make a decision or not. It'd be interesting because he would not be in the 5th district. Miguez would not be in the 5th district either if he decided to.
1: No, and there are already 3 lawmakers ready to run in the 5th district. Mike Johnson's running for re-election, and another listener notes that he has managed to, like some of these other defenders of President Trump, he's managed to stay on the good side of the Donald.
8: Yeah, far better than Majority Leader, Senate Majority Leader Thune has. You know, Johnson talks about how he talks to, he speaks with Donald Trump several times a day and sometimes way late at night, you know, and they have long conversations. And Thune, apparently it's been several weeks since he's last spoken to the president.
1: And one of the members of the GOP majority in the House, Max Miller, is under fire for alleged sexual misconduct. And Mike Johnson has been saying that it's not my business to get engaged in this. And The Atlantic is one of the many publications taking him to task on this, saying it is his business. He is the Speaker of the House. But with fewer than 90 days to go between now and Election Day, this is the last thing I think Mike Johnson wants to gain any more headlines than it already has.
8: Well, and we need to keep in mind that, was it yesterday or the day before, that Chip Edwards, I think that's his name, in North Carolina, basically dropped out of the race. And so he's probably hoping that Miller does not, because that will really...
1: All right. We do have to roll, but thanks, Mark. Back tomorrow. Until then, stay safe.
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15: Hot and muggy weather remaining in the forecast for a while, and at least some chances for showers and thunderstorms trying to work their way through. Not a washout, though, over the next several days. Now, some scattered activity bubbling up this afternoon and evening, or high right at 95. The heat index readings are approaching 105. Clearing tonight to low mid-70s. Limited rain Friday, Saturday too, with highs each day at 95. And some pop-ups coming our way for Sunday. More scattered storms Monday. I'm WRKF meteorologist Jennifer Dayramore.
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16: New federal data shows the vast majority of people with serious addictions still are not getting treatment. 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
13: Ty Cobb served as special White House counsel in the first Trump administration, and he spent a lot of time with President Trump. Cobb now says the man we see in office today is not the same one he worked with.
19: He was a little tentative during his first term in the sense of not acting out on every impulse.
13: But whatever caution or restraint Trump might have had in his first administration has largely been absent in this second one.
19: I don't think you see that anymore, not with the handlers that he currently has. So I think you see a man that's determined to get his own way, knows what he wants to do, has people feeding him agenda items on a constant basis, some of which he's very interested in, others of which he might toy with briefly and then discard, or toy with briefly and then become obsessed with.
13: I'm Meghna Chakrabarty. Today on Point, former White House lawyer Ty Cobb joins us to share what it was like working with President Trump and why he believes the president is no longer fit to serve. Stay with us.
20: Live from NPR News in Washington, I'm Windsor Johnston. Diplomatic efforts to ease tensions between Israel and Lebanon are continuing despite a deadly flare-up along the border. Two Israeli soldiers were killed in southern Lebanon on Tuesday. NPR's Itai Stern reports that's raising new questions about the durability of the U.S.-backed talks.
21: The Israeli military said the soldiers were killed when explosives planted by Hezbollah, which is not part of the talks, detonated during operations in southern Lebanon. Four other soldiers were seriously wounded. On Wednesday, Israel ordered evacuations in a village in southern Lebanon for the first time in weeks and carried out strikes. Lebanon's health ministry says one person was killed and 12 others were wounded. The fighting prompted U.S.-mediated talks between Israel and Lebanon to pause early on Tuesday. The negotiations are expected to resume today. A ceasefire between Israel and Lebanon took effect in late June, and it has largely held until the latest escalation. For NPR News, I'm Itai Stern in Tel Aviv.
20: President Trump used a stop in Las Vegas yesterday to promote his administration's economic agenda. NPR's Deepa Shivaram reports recent polling suggests many Americans remain unconvinced as prices for everyday goods continue to rise.
22: A new Reuters Ipsos poll shows that for the first time in almost 10 years, more Americans prefer Democrats to Republicans on handling the economy. And that's bad news for Republicans in the upcoming midterm elections. But in the last few months, I will say Trump's message hasn't really changed much. He continues to insist that the economy is great. He says any high prices are there because he inherited it from Democrats.
20: NPR's Deepa Shivaram. Trump's stop in Nevada comes as Republicans look to defend key House seats and build more momentum ahead of the November midterms. Federal health officials say cases of cyclosporiasis have now been reported in almost every state. NPR's Maria Godoy reports on the biggest outbreak of the illness on record.
23: The CDC says 10,468 cases of cyclospora infection have been confirmed through laboratory testing since early May. That's a jump of more than 3,700 cases since last week. The agency says it's aware of more than 12,000 additional cases nationwide that still have to be confirmed by labs. Officials in Missouri and Arkansas confirmed to NPR that their states have been added to a multi-state cluster of cyclosporiasis cases linked to contaminated iceberg lettuce from Taylor Farms. The CDC says more than 500 people across the U.S. have been hospitalized and two people have died. Maria Godoy, NPR News.
20: Stocks are trading mixed on Wall Street at this hour. The Dow is down 193 points. This is NPR News.
0: It's 10:04. Here's your Louisiana news. Congressman Choi Carter has qualified to run for re-election to the 2nd Congressional District. The Democrat filed by proxy with the Secretary of State's office yesterday, the first day of qualifying. A no-party candidate has also filed to run in the 2nd District. Walter Rocky Beach is a paramedic who lives in Gonzales. This is Beach's first run for political office. Carter is seeking his third term in Congress. An independent judge's ruling could force the tech giant Meta to turn over key information about one of its large data centers to state utility regulators if they follow the judge's recommendation. The Coastal Desk's Michael McEwen reports.
2: Working with Meta, the Louisiana-based utility Entergy filed an application with the Public Service Commission in March for one of the largest single power requests in state history. Over 5 gigawatts of energy production and storage to serve the 2nd of 2 massive data centers in Richland Parish. Local groups like the Alliance for Affordable Energy quickly intervened. They want Meta to produce documents showing projections of economic impact, as well as how much electricity the newest data center will require. The matter is up for a final decision by the full commission during their next meeting on August 12th. In New Orleans, I'm Michael McEwen.
0: Walmart has settled a state attorney general lawsuit accusing the retailer of shortchanging its delivery drivers. The Legal Newsline reports the $1 million settlement resolves allegations Walmart deceived customers and gig workers taking part in its Spark driver service, misleading gig workers on what they had to do to get tips, earnings, base pay, and incentives. With Louisiana News, I'm Karen Henderson.
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24: This is On Point. I'm Meghna Chakrabarty. Ty Cobb served as White House special counsel in the first administration of President Donald Trump. In 2017 and 2018, he represented the White House's response to Robert Mueller's investigation into Russian interference in the 2016 presidential election, an investigation that Trump referred to endlessly as a, quote, witch hunt. Cobb had frequent and close contact with Trump during that time. He saw the inner workings not only of Trump's White House, but of Trump's thinking and approach to the world. And since then, Ty Cobb has been speaking forcefully about his belief that Donald Trump is dangerous for America. He reserves special criticism for the Republican Party and its role controlling both houses of Congress. He told PBS's Frontline that Congress has neutered itself through its own cowardice. So the question now, more than a year and a half into Trump's second term, isn't just what more will Donald Trump do, but can the country recover from a president and a party that have taken full advantage of the basic truth that rules only matter if people care about them? And Ty Cobb joins us now to tell us more. Ty Cobb, welcome to On Point.
25: Thank you so much, Meghna. Nice to be with you.
24: So I know that given that you were serving as White House counsel, there are sort of ethical strictures around what you can and can't tell us regarding specifics of experiences that you had while in the White House. And I want to honor that. But at the same time, I'm going to probe to see what you can tell us. Is there a time when you were meeting with President Trump in that 2017 to 2018 period where you had a moment where you thought, aha, now I understand better what makes this man tick?
25: That, you know, that's an excellent question. Yes, I think there were there were several moments where I got insights into you know, the way that the president assesses things and responds to stressors and other matters. So I guess my short answer is, of course, yes. You know, highlighting those in a meaningful way. It's difficult because of the privilege issues that you mentioned. On the other hand, what I can say with great confidence is who he was then and who he is now, is a very, very, different, picture. He certainly no longer has anybody around him who restrains his malignant narcissistic impulses, and he's allowed basically to do things that are just unthinkable in the history of the presidency, such as these constant memes that we see between, you know, 2 a.m. and 4 a.m. Mm-hmm. and the Truth Social post that he makes yesterday's, of course, with him, you know, dressed up as a warrior, a la Patton and MacArthur. You know, it's just amazing the way that he has demeaned the presidency and the dignity of the office.
24: Yeah. So, I mean, I think we can fairly describe the office of the presidency as a major pressure cooker, no matter who's occupying the office.
25: Absolutely.
24: But so again, even though I'm desperate to try and get you to give us some specifics, I understand if you can't. But so can you tell us, under moments of particular duress, how did the president, like, as you saw him, respond back in 2017, 2018? Like, what was his demeanor? What were some of his initial sort of responses to, you know, any one of the number of pressures that he experienced as a first-term president?
25: Sure. I have to say, so the president doesn't have a very long attention span. He didn't have one then. He has almost none now. So that the conversations are never, you know, long or philosophical. It's really, he typically responds with what he wants done and is adamant about it until you can talk him out of it. I'm not sure people actually talk him out of it at this stage of the game. But he has an outcome that he desires, and he doesn't really understand why that's not achievable. So anything that is an obstacle to his will frustrates him greatly, can provoke an angry response or an intemperate response. But none of these discussions take very long because he just does not stay engaged.
24: So you felt like you had a short window to sort
25: always.
24: Of always. Okay. And how did you best sort of use that window of time, do you think?
25: You know, I tried to be professional in every circumstance. I always referred to him as Mr. President. You know, I think that was helpful. I think, you know, that he understood that I had a lot of respect for the office. And as a result, I think he considered what I had to say. I tried to present things. I learned to try to present things when they were fully baked, in the sense of not half baked. But, you know, where you had actually a discernible recommendation. Mm. And reasons why it was in his interest.
24: Let me ask you,
25: sure.
24: That he learned that you had a tremendous amount of respect for the office of the presidency. Did mm-hmm. he demand that you show respect for him, though, personally? Or loyalty, even?
25: So not in my circumstance, but keep in mind that I had an unusual role, which was he knew that, he knew that he didn't know what he had asked me to deal with. He knew that the legal demands of the special counsel and of Congress were something that he was finding his way on, and I was more like a guide, and so he didn't really have the experience to divine himself how to respond. So he, you know, had to rely on me or trust me to to get it right. And there were many times that, you know, he didn't trust me. He would have advisors constantly telling him that he needed to be more aggressive on Mueller. He needed to, you know, attack Mueller. You know, part of my arrangement was that he would not attack Mueller. And ultimately, when Rudy came in, 11 months after I had started, and we were essentially done with the production and the interviews, the two of them began to attack Mueller aggressively, and that's when I departed.
24: Is that why you departed?
25: That's one of the reasons. One of the reasons, yes.
24: And other reasons?
25: I think the other reasons were basically, we were largely completed. I had largely completed my task, and I had the benefit of, unlike many people there who were younger and had aspirations for higher office or greater authority, I didn't have any of that. I wasn't there auditioning for, you know, anything, and no desire to be appointed to anything. So I was sort of free to, you know, do whatever I thought the right thing was, and it was the right thing for me to depart when I did.
24: Okay. So a couple more questions in terms of comparing the president's state of mind or demeanor in the first administration versus this one. Because a lot of what you're saying, we've heard others say before, like in terms of the president doesn't have a long attention span. He really sort of only processes things that are put immediately in front of him. That seems to be getting much worse in this administration. I was just thinking about Jonathan Swan and Maggie Haberman's new book.
25: Excellent book.
24: Yeah,
25: excellent book.
24: And they talk about how really, like, there's the president will only take a minute to, like, look at recent printouts that a particular specific White House aide has been charged in putting right in front of him, and that's virtually the extent of his information processing, which we could talk about for a lot. But in terms of sort of what his default state is, his default approach to life, let alone occupying the office of the presidency, I'm wondering, did you encounter, I mean, was vengeance a default state for him, I guess is what I'm trying to ask.
25: That's a difficult question to answer, because those around whom he was comfortable being vengeful, I was not really in that group. Mm. I think people who had known him longer and could endure that. But he doesn't, anything that is an obstacle for him, and anybody involved in creating that obstacle or persisting with perpetuating that obstacle is an enemy to him. The lens of narcissism is really the only lens that truly puts him in focus. And narcissists are driven by their desires and solely focused on what it is that they want and can accept. And any insult, any resistance turns whoever provided those stimuli into an enemy for him.
24: Mm. Well, we have about a minute before our first break, Mr. Cobb. I'm curious, if the Ty Cobb of 2017 and 2018 could have given advance warning to the Ty Cobb of 2026, what would yourself from a decade ago have said?
25: Well, I think what I'd say is really what I've been saying for years, which is the Constitution, when crafted, was not designed to restrain someone as evil as President Trump. The what we see in terms of the level of corruption, the lack of any restraints at all in terms of integrity or dignity. Those were at a formative stage, but largely restrained by people surrounding him, particularly General Kelly, whose service to the country cannot be overstated. He endured more than any person should ever have to endure to try to restrain President Trump. Keep in mind, you know, he was at Arlington Cemetery when the president was referring to the dead soldiers as, you know, people he just didn't understand and why'd they do it and, you know, what good were they? Hmm. You know, one of those soldiers was General Kelly's son.
24: That's right. So, Ty Cobb, can you hang on?
25: Sure, I'm sorry. Absolutely.
24: I only need just to interrupt because we have to take this quick break, but I'll let you finish your thought, and there's so much more that we need to talk about when we come back. This is On Point.

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6: This is Fresh Air. I'm Terry Gross. Let's get back to my interview with Claire Vaye Watkins. Her new novel, Yellow Pine, is about a woman, Rose, approaching the age of 40, who, like Watkins, lives in the Mojave Desert. Rose joins a group of people, misfits, weirdos, protesting an energy company's giant solar project, wreaking havoc on the desert ecosystem. Rose has also chosen to live in the desert while her ex-husband actually moves to Philadelphia to accept a better job. And after they agree their daughter would be better off in a Philly preschool, their daughter moves to Philly too. A painful separation for Rose, but not quite painful enough for Rose to move too. When the novel begins, Rose is working for an environmental group that she considers part of the nonprofit industrial complex. So in each of your last two novels, the main character decides to live far away from her young daughter. In the new novel, the couple has been living in Nevada, but they've been growing apart. They divorce. The husband gets a job in Philly, close to his parents and his sister, and they agree it would be best for the daughter to go to preschool there in Philly. But Rose stays out west, moves to the desert, and works in a fundraising job with an environmental group. She's kind of relieved to be away from her ex because they've been drifting so far apart, but it's painful to be away from her daughter. In your previous novel, I Love You But I've Chosen Darkness, the main character goes to the desert where she grew up and decides to stay and leave her husband and their young daughter behind if they don't want to stay in the desert. What got you thinking about what it means to live far away from your young child?
7: Well, I live far away from my own young daughter for most of the time. She's with me on breaks and on summer vacation. So that's a sacrifice that I've chosen to make. And I think it's for her good. I think it's for the greater good, the good of the family system. And I think it got me thinking about right sacrifice and wrong sacrifice. You know, parents have to sacrifice for their kids. And I also noticed that when there's too much sacrifice, it can get pretty dark. You know, we get into territory of like martyring ourselves or not living our lives in the name of our kids, you know, and it's so much pressure for a kid to have to bear. Like, they didn't ask for that. They didn't ask to be born, you know. So I'm just interested in the process of a parent letting go, and in the case of, in the book, you know, trusting that the other parent is trustworthy and has got it. And I'm really lucky that that's my situation.
6: If you're comfortable talking about it, can you talk a little bit more about what the process was like of making the decision that this was a good sacrifice and that it was good for the family?
7: You know, I think I would probably rather talk about Rose's approach to it.
6: Sure, that's the main character in your new novel.
7: Right. Yeah. So for Rose, you know, the decision is a mixture of good reasons and maybe some bad reasons. Like, she's pretty guilty. At one point, she describes herself as being sopping with guilt when the decision needed to be made. But she has some good reasons, too. She feels like called to defend the land where she lives. She feels that that's a meaningful purpose. And to have a parent that has a meaningful life, I think, is a great gift. To have a parent that is still like a full-fledged whole human being, which is what Rose is trying to do, I think that's really, really important for kids.
6: So your previous novel, I Love You But I've Chosen Darkness, starts with this postpartum questionnaire. And it's a multiple choice questionnaire. I want to read some of the questions. One, since my baby was born, I've been able to laugh and see the funny side of things. A, as much as I ever did. B, not quite as much now. C, not so much now. D, not at all. Two, I have looked forward with enjoyment to things. A, as much as I ever did. B, not quite as much now. C, not so much now. D, not at all. And so on. And so Rose comes up with answers in essay form to all of these, like, A, B, C, D, multiple choice answers. She counters it with her own real answers. So did you have to take a survey like that?
7: I did, yeah.
6: Yeah?
7: Yeah. That was the first piece of writing that I did that became that book, I Love You But I've Chosen Darkness. When my daughter was born, I took this questionnaire, and I found the language just very confusing and baffling and funny, accidentally funny, unintentionally funny, I thought. So, yeah, then I thought, well, this should be an essay test. And then I started writing these little essays in response to the questionnaire. My doctors definitely described me as having postpartum depression, and I, you know, I followed their advice accordingly. But I don't really think that's exactly what was happening. I think I was having a kind of an existential crisis. I think it was like a spiritual confrontation with myself, having had this child and doing something really like heroic. A lot of the other stuff that I was doing in my life sort of suddenly seemed really meaningless. And the things that had given me a sense of purpose, like striving in my career, they just suddenly seemed absurd.
6: Can you say more about what this was about, this existential crisis?
7: I was a really ambitious young person, and I was striving a lot to do everything in the right way and in the right order. Like, I was a straight-A student. I did really well in school. It helped me get out of my kind of crazy family scene. And I was kind of in a survival mode, I think, looking back on it, you know, using like my education and eventually my profession, like as a university professor, to get safe, and even using intimate relationships as a way of getting safe. And then all of that was kind of culminated in having this child. And I think I was telling myself a type of, I don't know, almost like a messianic story where, like, once I arrive at this place and I'm middle class and I have a husband and a child, all will be good. And it wasn't. I was still myself, and I still had, I had like deeper stuff that I needed to confront that couldn't, the, you know, solution wasn't outside in like external validation or money or prizes or prestigious jobs. It had to like come within. So when she was born, that was really the beginning of me starting to like dig in deep with myself. And just, I think the way Mary Oliver phrases it is like, live your one precious life.
6: Well, let me reintroduce you here. If you're just joining us, my guest is Clara Vey Watkins, and her new novel is called Yellow Pine. We'll be right back. This is Fresh Air.
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6: This is Fresh Air. Let's get back to my interview with Claire Vey Watkins. Her new novel is called Yellow Pine. I want to ask you about your father, because he joined the Charles Manson family. And for people who don't know Charles Manson, and some of our listeners might be too young to have, like, seen documentaries or read books about him, but why don't you describe Manson?
7: Most people would probably describe him as the leader of a cult of young hippies who were, as Joan Didion says, participating in the paranoia of their times, and eventually, spectacularly so, it culminated in these murders in Los Angeles in 1969. And my dad was a teenager. For him, in the beginning, the family was all about music and sex and drugs. And he'd come from a pretty gnarly household, and I think...
6: Your father?
7: Yeah. And Manson, too. Not incidentally, yeah. So, yeah, Manson was a lot older than most of them. A lot of them were young women. A lot of them had those women, the girls, and some of whom eventually committed the murders. They had been, like, given to Manson as children. So it was a really exploitative scene, it sounds like. What I would say to people, if they're not familiar with him, he became this, like, boogeyman that showed the culture. Joan Didion described it, the day of the Manson murders, as the day the 60s ended. And it became this fable, this allegory about how, like, the countercultural impulse was dangerous and could only lead to, you know, murder and mayhem. And it scared a lot of people off of the kind of thing that the hippies were up to. And it gave their enemies a lot of ammunition.
6: Well, Manson used the whole, like, free love, sex, drugs, and rock and roll kind of thing to totally exploit women, young girls, teenagers who had just come to California, who'd maybe run away from home, who had no direction. Mm-hmm. They just knew they had to get away. And so, you know, he would know how to flatter them and take them to his home and use them sexually. And then apparently your father, because of music, started playing with Manson, because your father played and Manson played. But then your father, as Manson grew, like, darker, your father became his procurer. He was the one who found the teenage girls and brought them into the Manson cult. And I think it's fair to call it a cult. So, like, how much of that did you know when you were growing up? I know your mother told you some, and then you and your sister learned more about, you know, like, Manson and your father from books like Vincent Bugliosi's Helter Skelter. But how much did you really know? And I should say your father was not involved with the murders. He wasn't even in town, I think, at that time.
7: Yeah, he was out in Death Valley. So that's kind of where the mythic, like, presence of the desert in our family, it was almost as if, like, the desert saved him from being involved. And Manson was the one who first sent him out to the desert to find a hole for them to wait out Helter Skelter in, you know? And that's a really good point about, there's nothing really countercultural about Charles Manson, maybe except for that he liked to do drugs. But, like, he was very sexist, very, very racist, you know?
6: And he did some time in prison.
7: A lot of time.
6: Do you know how your father ended up being Manson's procurer of teenage girls?
7: Well, the way my mom told it, it was because he was very good looking and he was young. He was young enough to enroll. He enrolled in Pacific Palisades High School briefly to meet women. It sounds like in my dad's book he writes about, and it's a tricky thing because it's a co-written book. I don't know how much of this is actually him, and he's not around for me to ask, you know, but he writes about it as being just like a wonderful time for a kid who's like come of age in a really violent, repressive, like 1950s, abusive, scary house.
6: Your father turned against Manson and was one of the main witnesses who testified against Manson. Do you know how he decided to do that?
7: When he wanted to leave the family, at first Manson said, okay, that's fine. Then he changed his mind, and they were in like a power struggle for a while. And they were out in Death Valley at the ranches, and eventually there was a night that he describes in his book where he opened the door of the cabin where he was staying with a couple other people who had also defected from the group, and Manson was like squatting there with a knife between his teeth. And so he thought he would be killed, and he walked that night across Death Valley, basically probably around like 50 miles or so, but he fled for his life, and then went to the police, went to the Inyo County sheriffs, and I think he was trying his best to get safe. He had heard about the murders, but at that point people had been kind of like gossiping or alluding to them. I think he was just like getting, you know, a very, very hard reality check and realizing that this was not the like loving paternal guru that he thought he had.
6: What did your mother know about his involvement with the Manson family when they met and fell in love?
7: You know, my grandma met my dad first the night before. He was a bartender, and she had gone out to the bar. And I think she told my mom something like, there's a really cute bartender out there. He was in some cult, but he's really cute, and you should go and, like, chat him up. And my mom did that. And my understanding is they talked about it right away. I think everybody in town pretty much knew.
6: But she was okay with it.
7: Yeah, I think she understood that people make mistakes and can be lost. I mean, she definitely like made her share of mistakes. I think some of this was that eventually they got involved in like 12-step recovery, you know, where you are part of the medicine from recovering from addiction is to be honest. So I think they had a pretty profound philosophical and spiritual tradition that was helping them navigate the complexities of what, I mean, that's just being a human.
6: I want to ask you about solitude. As you write, there's a difference between solitude and being lonely. What do you like about solitude? And were you always comfortable being by yourself?
7: Yeah. I started surfing recently, so I'm like, I got a lot of surfing metaphors going on. You really got to kind of try like stay in the pocket of not becoming isolated or too lonely or misanthropic, which is a risk for me, feeling like other people are bad, like a malevolent force that I want to avoid. I don't like it when I get into that way of thinking. Ideally, solitude helps me be with others, but I have to be able to retreat from them. I also, you know, most of the peopling I do is in reading and in books, and I have to remember that those aren't real people either, you know, as real as they can seem.
6: Do you feel that one of the downsides of being with other people is comparing yourself to other people, fearing you're coming up short, or feeling like you're competing with them in some way?
7: Yeah, that's a real hazard. I mean, comparison, I think, is, especially for an artist, I think it's pretty much useless. You know, I try not to do it at all. I've had times in my life where I have kind of been on a, like, comparison is like a drug I'm trying to kick. Because I'm me, you know? I'm me. I really, for some reason, for me, it's Zadie Smith. I want to be like, why am I not doing what Zadie Smith is doing? And it's like, well, you're Claire, babe, you know? Zadie's going to Zadie, and George Saunders going to George Saunders, and you just do Claire, you know? That's enough. I feel best when I can inhabit that and let everybody else just do their own thing, too.
6: It's been great to talk with you. Thank you so much.
7: Likewise, Terry. Thanks for having me.
6: Claire V. Watkins' new novel is titled Yellow Pine. After we take a short break, TV critic David Bianculli will review the new series Furious, created by Elizabeth Merriweather, who also created New Girl, The Dropout, and Dying for Sex. 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
6: This is Fresh Air. The new Hulu series Furious stars Emmy Rossum from Shameless as an FBI agent on the trail of a serial killer. Our TV critic David Bianculli has this review.
11: Dramas about female lawmakers chasing female fugitives almost have become their own subgenre. Lucky is streaming weekly episodes this summer on Apple TV. Killing Eve was a huge hit a few years ago for BBC America. And way back in 1987, the movie Black Widow may have started it all. It showcased Deborah Winger as an investigator in pursuit of a serial killer, played by Teresa Russell, who married wealthy men only to murder them. That very movie, it turns out, was the official inspiration for Elizabeth Merriweather's new Hulu series, Furious. Black Widow is even named on screen in the opening credits. But Merriweather, who's the creator of Furious, has done more than merely update or remake Black Widow. She's totally transformed it, giving it new purpose and depth. With more unpredictable twists and complicated, flawed, surprisingly funny characters. All those aspects make sense once you remember that Merriweather not only created the very clever sitcom New Girl, but also two excellent miniseries focused on troubled women, The Dropout and Dying for Sex. In the Black Widow movie, Deborah Winger was fine as the film's protagonist, but Teresa Russell as the chameleonic killer was way out of her depth. Furious has no weak links whatsoever. Emmy Rossum, who played Fiona in Shameless and the title role in Angeline, stars as FBI agent Alice Black. She has an antagonistic relationship with almost everybody, including her boss, played by Danny McCarthy, who's got plenty of attitude of his own.
12: You wanted to see me?
13: You need to stay in your lane. Why am I being told a Brooklyn homicide detective wants your advice on an overdose death?
12: I worked out of the Brooklyn North Homicide Squad when I was with the NYPD.
13: I don't care what you did at the NYPD. Your job now is to stay in the applicant pool and answer the phone when the crazy people Google the FBI and call the number on the bottom of their screen. I know you requested to be assigned to sex crimes, but leadership will assign you an operational squad when you're ready.
12: I know that.
13: You know a detective named, Danny Kelly? Because he requested your help.
12: I do. We worked homicide at Brooklyn North together.
13: Is this the officer you disclosed having a domestic relationship with?
12: That wasn't him. That was someone else.
13: What happened? Bad breakup, so you came running over here? Because I like to know these things in advance.
12: Yeah, and I just told you.
11: Alice is on the trail of a female she suspects to be a serial murderer, played by Lola Pettigrew, the Irish actress from Say Nothing. The more we see of her character, who goes by many names and guises, the more slippery she gets. And also, more multi-layered. When we first meet her, she curls up next to her latest victim, who has collapsed on the stairs. She injects him with a fatal dose of fentanyl, puts her face right next to his, and watches him die.
14: I really like listening to you. I don't like the sounds you're making. But I love your smile.
11: Before long, she sets her sights on a new victim, a wealthy lawyer whom she targets at a party. She flirts, then sleeps with him, but doesn't kill him. Instead, she waits until the next morning, when he presents her with a non-disclosure agreement to sign, for her cat-and-mouse game to really begin. That game involves him thinking he's the cat, not the mouse. And she's devious enough to adopt whatever personality and push whatever buttons she has to in order to ensnare him in her web. This victim is played by Rob Delaney, who also played a kinky character in Dying for Sex.
15: It says I can't say anything about you. I can't do anything to hurt you or you'll destroy me. It's like you own me.
16: No, it's just, you know, it says that you can't share any information, and there's a liability clause, but...
15: I want you to own me. I want to belong to you.
16: Look, I'm just a lawyer, okay? And I know we did a lot of drugs last night, but I'm not really into the crazy stuff.
15: What if I just, like... stayed here all day and waited for you to come home?
16: I can't.
15: You have cameras. You can watch. Make sure I don't do anything wrong.
16: I'm not going to give you a key to my apartment.
15: I don't want a key. I want to be locked up.
11: There's also a third very shrewd woman in Furious. Nora, one of Alice's FBI superiors, played by Quincy Tyler Bernstein. They're all riveting, but the male actors are outstanding too. Not only the ones mentioned already, but also Scoot McNairy, Jake Lacy, and Rob Yang as Alice's former and current colleagues. And special notice goes out to Steve Way from the TV series Rami, who plays an at-home patient cared for by the killer. Like many characters in Furious, he is hilarious one moment, tragic the next. Finally, there's the context and subtext of Furious that gives it even more power. Nora is a student of Greek mythology and interprets the myths of both Medusa and the Furies in terms painting them not just as deadly monsters, but as angry victims. The primary motivation of the murderer in Furious turns out to be not greed or bloodlust, but revenge. We learn slowly about her own dark past, which involves a sex trafficking ring of young girls. There are uncomfortable associations with the Jeffrey Epstein case, which she makes clear when questioning one of her victims just before dispatching him.
15: What's the punishment for people who know what's happening and do nothing? What do they get?
11: The fugitive and her hunter don't come face to face until partway through this 8-part series. And when they meet accidentally, Furious ups its intensity and once again explores unfamiliar, unforgettable territory. It may owe its inspiration to an old movie, but Furious is a boldly original new TV thriller.
6: David Bianculli is Fresh Air's TV critic. Furious premiered July 27th on Hulu and presents new episodes on Mondays through the end of August. If you'd like to catch up on Fresh Air interviews you missed, like this week's interviews with Gene Smart, the star of Hacks, and New York Times reporter Eric Lipton about his investigations into how the Trump family is profiting from the Trump presidency, check out our podcast. You'll find lots of Fresh Air interviews. 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Fresh Air's executive producer is Sam Brigger. Our senior producer today is Teresa Madden. Our technical director and engineer is Audrey Bentham. Our engineer today is Adam Staniszewski. Susan Nikundi directed today's show. Our co-host is Tanya Mosley. I'm Terry Gross.
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17: Hot and muggy weather remaining in the forecast for a while, and at least some chances for showers and thunderstorms trying to work their way through. Not a washout, though, over the next several days. Now, some scattered activity bubbling up this afternoon and evening, or high right at 95. The heat index readings are approaching 105. Clearing tonight to low mid-70s. Limited rain Friday, Saturday, too, with highs each day at 95. And some pop-ups coming our way for Sunday. More scattered storms Monday. I'm WRKF meteorologist Jennifer Dayramore.
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9: Just ahead on Louisiana Considered, Mother Jones investigates a series of problems at hospitals run by for-profit operators. The Red Cross has declared their second ever blood supply crisis. We get the latest from Southeast Louisiana and the week in politics. 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
21: Live from NPR News in Washington, I'm Lakshmi Singh. Dr. Anthony Fauci, one of the most prominent figures in the U.S. response to the coronavirus pandemic, is being held in contempt of Congress for refusing to answer questions at a hearing last week over COVID's origins. Fauci invoked the Fifth in light of threats that he might still be legally exposed to GOP-led prosecution despite the preemptive pardon he was granted under the Biden administration. NPR's Eric McDaniel reports on a response from Fauci's attorney.
22: I actually just got a statement from his attorney, a guy named David Schertler. He said, quote, today's partisan committee vote is a crude political stunt intended to punish Dr. Fauci for exercising his constitutional rights, end quote. Schertler also said Paul has proclaimed that Fauci should be prosecuted and put in prison for years. And the attorney said, quote, Dr. Fauci has committed no crime.
21: NPR's Eric McDaniel reporting. Patients with alcohol and drug-related illnesses are struggling to get medical care in the United States. New reporting by NPR finds bias among healthcare workers is a major hurdle. Here's NPR's Brian Mann.
23: Addiction is one of the most common treatable illnesses in the U.S., but federal data shows more than 80% of people with substance use disorders never get treatment. NPR interviewed more than a dozen medical experts and reviewed research and found that many doctors and nurses are uncomfortable treating these patients. Dr. Judy Chertok studies addiction care at the University of Pennsylvania.
4: It's so jarring that that is accepted by so many.
23: Federal data shows roughly 250,000 U.S. deaths every year are linked to alcohol and street drugs. Prescription medications proven to help reduce substance use are available. Research shows the vast majority of U.S. clinicians never offer patients those treatments. Brian Mann, NPR News.
21: The Federal Communications Commission has voted to lift a more than 20-year-old cap on the share of U.S. television households that a single company can reach. Current rule blocks a company from owning broadcasting stations that combined reach more than 39% of U.S. households. President Trump has again threatened to launch big strikes on Iran if there's no agreement. But as NPR's Frank Langfitt reports, some Israelis and Palestinians say they're tired of being whipsawed by Trump's accounts.
2: The Yomim Iyer fears a sudden U.S. attack on Iran will trigger Iranian missile strikes here in Israel.
5: We don't know how lives will be changed based on a single tweet.
7: How does that make you feel?
5: Like a small, insignificant grain of sand.
2: Meanwhile, in the West Bank, Hussam Shamlawi, a cabbie, says Trump's repeated claims of opening the Strait of Hormuz has hurt his credibility in the region. He says when Iranians say they're in control, the media eyewitnesses, they all know this is true. President Trump said Tuesday a deal with Iran could come this week, but Iran says it's in negotiating with Oman and denies talking to the U.S. Frank Langfitt, NPR News, in Tel Aviv and the West Bank.
21: This is NPR News.
10: It's 4 minutes after noon. Here's your Louisiana news. Congressman Choi Carter has qualified to run for re-election to the 2nd Congressional District. The Democrat filed by proxy with the Secretary of State's office yesterday, the first day of qualifying. A no-party candidate has also filed to run in the 2nd District. Walter Rocky Beach is a paramedic who lives in Gonzales. This is Beach's first run for political office. Carter is seeking his third term in Congress. An independent judge's ruling could force the tech giant Meta to turn over key information about one of its large data centers to state utility regulators if they follow the judge's recommendation. The Coastal Desk's Michael McEwen reports.
24: Working with Meta, the Louisiana-based utility Entergy filed an application with the Public Service Commission in March for one of the largest single power requests in state history. Over 5 gigawatts of energy production and storage to serve the second of two massive data centers in Richland Parish. Local groups like the Alliance for Affordable Energy quickly intervened. They want Meta to produce documents showing projections of economic impact, as well as how much electricity the newest data center will require. The matter is up for a final decision by the full commission during their next meeting on August 12th. In New Orleans, I'm Michael McEwen.
10: Walmart has settled a state attorney general lawsuit accusing the retailer of shortchanging its delivery drivers. The Legal Newsline reports the $1 million settlement resolves allegations Walmart deceived customers and gig workers taking part in its Spark driver service, misleading gig workers on what they had to do to get tips, earnings, base pay, and incentives. With Louisiana News, I'm Karen Henderson.
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9: Welcome to Louisiana Considered. I'm Bob Pavlovich. Just ahead, a recent investigation into for-profit hospital operator American Healthcare Systems found the company has been sinking hospitals into financial ruin. Two Mother Jones reporters tell us what they found. The Red Cross has declared their second ever blood supply crisis. We'll find out what's happening in Southeast Louisiana. But first, it's Thursday and time for our Week in Politics with editorial director and columnist for the Times-Picayune, The Advocate, Stephanie Grace. Great to have you, Steph.
27: Thank you for having me.
9: New Orleans Mayor Helena Moreno's office is preparing for its first budget season and recently shared a preview of what to expect. So how are things looking?
7: Well, as you'd expect, not good, Bob. The budget crisis that has dominated the mayor's agenda since she took office earlier this year, still with us. I guess the good news is that CAO Joe DiRusso, he, of course, is Moreno's former city council colleague and was the budget chair. He says there's a plan to make up for the bond issue that the city had planned to seek but then didn't. You'll remember that's when Moreno got wind that Governor Jeff Landry and some other state officials on the bond commission would block it. And that, of course, was connected to that weird botched indictment of their ally, Attorney General Liz Murrell. Mm-hmm. You know, again, for the record, Moreno and her allies have denied any knowledge or involvement in that. So, you know, the new plan is to use some rainy day money and a big chunk of money from the deal the city cut to basically get an advance on funding it draws from the Caesars Casino lease. Mm-hmm. But there's still a lot of pain coming, DiRusso said.
8: So how is this going to affect what residents see and experience?
7: Details are still in the works, but it looks like maybe $35 million in capital projects are going to be delayed. Mm-hmm. That's a lot of road work, things like that. Officials are hoping to end the employee furloughs that are now once a week. They instituted that when Moreno took office, and that only saves about $4 million, and it causes a lot of pain for city employees and also, you know, people dealing with them. DiRusso said they are looking at finding some new revenue sources, which could take the form of fee hikes. Mm-hmm. But we'll know more when the city unveils its proposed budget. That has to happen by October 1st, and then the city council will have to approve it and make adjustments if they see fit.
8: You mentioned fees. There's been talk of a new parcel fee to cover either drainage or infrastructure more broadly. When might we see that?
7: This could be on voter ballots this coming spring. It's a little complicated. Basically, the millages now used to finance drainage work are going to expire. The city has long talked about replacing them with a fee, and the difference is that that would not just be paid by the usual property owners, but also by those that are currently exempt, like nonprofits. And of course, there are some big nonprofits in town that have a lot of land. Now, Moreno wants to expand the use of that money to cover all of infrastructure. So what it will cover, that's one question. Another is how much money they're going to try to raise. A sewage and water board consultant says they need $50 million just to do the drainage work. But administration officials want to structure it so that current taxpayers don't pay more than they do now, that the burden would fall on these new entities that would be charged. But that would bring in far less. So we're going to know more about that again in the future once the city takes more control of the sewage and water board, which it's about to do under a new state law that took effect this week.
8: Stephanie Grace, the Times-Picayune, the Advocate's editorial director and columnist. Thanks again.
7: Thank you.
8: From WWNO in New Orleans and WRKF in Baton Rouge, you're listening to Louisiana Considered. I'm Bob Pavlovich. Last week, the American Red Cross declared its second ever blood supply crisis. They said blood donations fell to a four-year summertime low. The Red Cross is limiting distribution of type O blood to hospitals, and it affects patients across the care spectrum. In Southeast Louisiana, hospitals are feeling the impact. Joining us to talk more about the situation is Mandy Johnson, Community Engagement Director for LifeShare Blood Center. Thanks for being here, Mandy.
12: Of course. Thank you for having me, Bob.
8: What's the situation right now? How many days of reserve supply are on hand with LifeShare?
12: So with LifeShare, our goal is to have a three-day supply on our shelves. Right now, we're hovering at about a day and a half supply. And for some blood types, like type O, we are at less than one-day supply. And what that means in real time is a single emergency, a single patient can deplete the entirety of our type O blood supply in a trauma situation. So it is that serious. That's what I like to tell people is it is that serious.
8: Is there any particular cause or reason for the shortage?
12: Blood donations always drop off during the summer. And it's just a combination of busy schedules. Schools are out. Surprisingly, 20% of our blood supply comes from high school students. So when the schools are out, you already have that 20% reduction, but then you add in busy summer schedules, vacations, And then it's just so hot, you know, people, they just want to stay home and be cool. It's just all of those things combined. Plus the need for blood in the summer increases, actually. So you've got that perfect storm of a decrease in supply and an increase in need.
8: What are the blood type and products that you need?
12: We definitely need type O, both positive and negative. Type O positive is the most common blood type. And it can be transfused to anyone with a positive blood type. So A positive, B positive, they can all receive O positive blood. So it's statistically used the most often. O negative, of course, is the universal donor. Anyone can receive that blood. So we always, of course, want that to have in times of emergencies. And then we also need platelets. We need platelet donors to come in and donate. Platelets are only good for 5 to 7 days and then they expire. So a constant daily supply of those is always needed as well.
8: We're speaking with Mandy Johnson, Community Engagement Director for LifeShare Blood Center, about the current blood shortage. Have you heard, are any local hospitals delaying an elective surgeries or triaging for specific types of blood?
12: Fortunately, we have not gotten to that point yet. 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We never want to get to the point where patients are being denied care.
8: How can people help alleviate this shortage? Where do they go? What do they need to do?
12: So you can go to our website, lifeshare.org/give, and that will let you search for blood drives in your area or blood donation centers near you. And you can just make an appointment. You can also walk in to any of our centers. You don't have to have an appointment. And anyone 16 or older who weighs 110 pounds or more is likely eligible to give. So we just encourage you to come in and give, no matter what your blood type is. We do always need all blood type.
8: Mandy Johnson, LifeShare's Community Engagement Director. Thanks for speaking with us.
12: Of course. Thank you so much.
8: In addition to LifeShare, the Blood Center of Southeast Louisiana is accepting donations as well. From WRKF in Baton Rouge and WWNO in New Orleans, this is Louisiana Considered. I'm Bob Pavlovich. A recent Mother Jones investigation into the for-profit hospital operator, American Healthcare Systems, found the company has been sinking hospitals into financial ruin, leaving unpaid bills, firing staff, and shrinking departments, all while the CEO is splurged on personal expenses. This comes just a year after a similar investigation found Steward Healthcare, another for-profit healthcare system, guilty of similar crimes. Hannah Leventova and Ashley Cleek investigated American Healthcare Systems for Mother Jones, and they join us now for more. Hannah, thanks for being here.
0: Thank you for having us.
8: And you too, Ashley.
6: Thanks, Bob.
8: The article begins with the story of Chelsea Adolphus. As briefly as you can you summarize what happened to her and what she went to Vista Medical Center East for?
0: Chelsea Adolphus was a young 28-year-old woman. She came to Vista Medical Center in Waukegan because she had some unexplained bleeding that was getting really bad. She could barely stand. She was diagnosed with alcohol withdrawal. She was put in a room for monitoring, and she was disoriented, hallucinating, and eventually wandered out of her room. This kept happening a number of times. A week before she got there, American Healthcare Systems had furloughed nearly 80 employees, including all or most of the hospital sitters, who are these safety attendants that sit with patients like Chelsea, who are disoriented or, you know, might hurt themselves. So she kept wandering off. She disappeared. Nurses and security guards looked for her briefly. They eventually stopped, marked her discharged, even though they didn't know where she was. And 8 hours later, she was found on the roof of Vista, frozen to death.
8: Well, what did the hospital say happened to her before they finally admitted the truth?
0: So according to court records, hospital administrators first told her family that she was found at a Dollar General down the road. Court records also say that they then told the family she was in the hospital, found in the hospital's backyard. And that only after the family started asking for records, asking more questions, did they admit that, in fact, she was found on the roof and she'd been locked out on the roof overnight in temperatures that were, you know, in the low 20s.
8: What did your reporting find could have prevented her death?
6: Obviously, there was the staffing issue, right? They furloughed 78 workers, many of them sitters. So, and a security guard had actually said, it seems like she needs a sitter. It seems like somebody needs to be with this woman. No one was assigned because presumably nobody was there. There were not many working cameras in the hospital. One of the hallways had no working cameras. Mm-hmm. So it was difficult to find her when she went missing. The door to the roof was unlocked.
8: Mm-hmm.
6: And there was no alarm on it. So when she pressed the door and went out, it locked behind her, and there was no way for anyone to know.
8: All this led to an investigation that you did of American healthcare systems. The group was founded just 6 years ago in Los Angeles. What did you find when you began looking into the CEO, Michael Sarian?
0: Michael Sarian, in his resume that he puts online on LinkedIn, he says that he has this long history working in hospital finance, that he was the CEO or an otherwise high-level executive of a number of different healthcare companies before he founded American Healthcare Systems. And so we wanted to sort of go all the way back and see what kind of a business leader he was like. And the very first business that he ran right out of college with several of his family members was actually a jewelry company. It was called Michael's Jewelers. It was like a California mall jewelry company. And it went bankrupt. And so we started there and we found that that company just didn't pay millions of dollars in bills, hundreds of thousands of dollars in taxes, declared bankruptcy. Bankruptcy was a way to evade a bunch of those debts and then walked away. And then we saw that that happened another time where Michael Sarian is the CEO of a small hospital in an LA suburb. 2 years into his tenure, the hospital went bankrupt. And 2 years after that, it fully closed. So we just started to see this pattern of leading a business, not paying lots of bills, not paying lots of taxes, that dated all the way back to his work in the 90s. And we're seeing that repeat at AHS now.
8: Ashley, anything to add?
6: He went on to work at these two very large for-profit companies, Prospect Medical Holdings and Prime Healthcare. In the case of AHS, it's really been don't pay bills. The records that we got in Illinois document that when AHS bought their hospitals in Illinois, they just stopped paying property taxes and they stopped paying provider taxes, which is a tax paid by all hospitals in the state based on the number of beds that you have and the kind of beds that they are. And it goes into a pot and then it gets allocated back out, kind of a way of balancing out funding. And they were taking money from this pool. They were receiving money, but they were putting nothing in. They currently owe $116 million.
8: Did you find any specific examples of how the company executives prioritize their own spending over patient care?
0: I think with this kind of reporting, it's so difficult because these are private companies, so we don't have financials, right? All we have are things that happen simultaneously. So we know that AHS came into Illinois in 2023. And they got two hospitals. As soon as they got those two hospitals, they started racking up $160 million in unpaid provider taxes, millions in unpaid property taxes. In those same 3 years, we see Michael Sarian, the CEO of AHS, flying on a private jet, vacationing at a new villa in Cannes that he says that he bought. There are allegations in court records.

0: allegations in court records that Michael Sarian was siphoning millions of dollars into personal accounts, accounts that belong to his family trust. We see allegations in court records that other executives at the company, so the company's legal counsel, as well as the company's chief compliance officer, were getting paid enormous salaries to sort of do kind of minimal jobs at a couple of different AHS hospitals. Mm-hmm. And at the same time, you know, Michael Sarian bought a Rolls Royce. He hosted a, you know, $100,000 plus baptism party for his infant son. So we're seeing all these things happening in parallel.
1: We're speaking with Hannah Leventova and Ashley Cleek, reporters for Mother Jones, about their investigation into American healthcare systems. Of course, AHS also owns Glenwood Regional Medical Center in West Monroe, Louisiana. What can you tell us about that facility? And were there similar examples of unpaid bills and neglected patient care?
2: Yeah, so we reported about Glenwood, actually. We did a radio story. It focused a little bit on Stuart, a little bit on other companies, but it was mostly about a company called Medical Properties Trust that owns the real estate of Glenwood and the actual hospital and the medical mall in West Monroe. And through that reporting, we started to talk to staff at Glenwood. We are still in touch with staff at Glenwood. It's not good. In preparation for this interview, I reached out last night to a couple of people and was told a paracentesis, which is a test for like liver cancer, being ordered, but there are no supplies to do it. One of the things that the staff at Glenwood had started to say to us was it felt like Steward, which had owned Glenwood prior, once they went bankrupt and left, and then HSA, which is a subsidiary of AHS, took over, it felt like Steward 2.0, but even more dire. So doctors not being paid, doctors leaving because they're not paid. There is certain machinery that is supposed to be evaluated and taken care of and checked on a regular basis. And that's not happening. And instead, allegedly, when the health department comes in or when someone comes in to inspect Glenwood, a sheet of paper or a sign is placed on the machinery saying that it's going through preventative maintenance and it's out of order. When the inspection ends, that paper is removed, the machine starts back up again. Hmm. Now, again, this is an allegation, but I guess suffice it to say, it sounds very similar to what's happening in Illinois.
1: You reported on a whistleblower, a nurse named Jennifer Bannock, who wrote a letter about AHS's unpaid bills, delaying pay, shrinking departments. What was in her letter that was leaked, and what did she begin looking into at in the aftermath?
2: The letter was to the board. You know, she is a county official and really kind of a pillar of her community. The letter basically said, you know, they're not paying urologists. Urologists are leaving, and that's causing many different procedures to not be able to be done, like screenings for cervical cancer, things like that. Mm-hmm. She indicated that there were stories that she had heard of vendors not being paid, and so people could not get surgeries. For example, there was a hip prosthesis surgery that a patient needed at the hospital. It was planned, but they hadn't paid the vendor for the prosthesis. And so the vendor would not release the prosthesis, literally would not take it out of their car until a check was written. And so, you know, Bannock flagged these things to the board of the hospital, her community members, in hopes that there would be change. What ended up happening was very different. We don't know who leaked the letter to the Lake McHenry Scanner, which is an online news outlet in Lake County. Bannock was fired mid-shift, and she called somebody that she knew on the board, a man named Rick Harris, and told him that she was being fired, mentioned her letter. And, you know, Rick as a board member was really stuck in this kind of complicated position. One, wanting to help this hospital that he's on the board of, and two, kind of seeing and telling hospital this could be construed as retaliation. You don't want to do this. You don't want to do this to any employee. You definitely don't want to do this to someone who has an elected position in the county. But they went ahead with it. Rick resigned from the board, as did some other board members. And it doesn't appear like much changed at the hospital.
0: Jen Bannock's letter was really prescient because this was 2024. This was really towards the beginning of AHS. It was before they bought a lot of hospitals out of bankruptcy. They were still very small. They owned these couple hospitals in Illinois and a couple others. And her letter, she just says, I'm worried about the financial stability. All these bills aren't getting paid. Like, I'm worried about the finances.

0: she's not a finance person. She's a nurse anesthetist, but it was really, really prescient that why are these bills not getting paid? What is happening with the finances? One of the ways that we've gotten an insight into the finances of AHS and its hospitals is there are more than 100 lawsuits by vendors, medical suppliers, equipment, linens, hospital food, everything you can think of for at least $65 million in unpaid bills. At this point, a new one is filed almost weekly. You know, speaking of Glenwood, a new one was just filed for, you know, almost $2.5 million of unpaid staffing bills at Glenwood last week.
1: I know you reached out to the CEO, Michael Sarian, who declined to speak. What did his spokesperson or any other AHS representatives have to say?
2: We haven't gotten to talk to Mike Sarian one-on-one. His PR person basically said, you know, all the money that you're pointing out that you're saying was used to buy a Rolls Royce or to pay for this baptism party, you know, he's saying that those are payments back to Mike Sarian for investments that he's made or loans that he's given to AHS. That could be very true. I think what the answers have kind of made me wonder is, there's a lot of money moving around, and we're not talking about small amounts of money. We're talking about millions and millions of dollars. And so if you're telling me that you're loaning your hospitals millions and millions of dollars, hospitals that you own, my question is, as a business person, why? And I don't have an answer. It's my legitimate question.
0: Yeah, I would say the tenor of the responses we got from the spokesman for AHS was very much in line with the story that AHS tells, like that we save hospitals. So it was Michael Sarian has loaned millions of his own money to these hospitals to help them. So what you're seeing is we're just paying him back. And all these debts you're talking about, the vast majority of them were accrued by the people that ran the hospitals before. It wasn't us, these unpaid taxes, unpaid bills. It's part of the business model. We're just trying to help. We're trying to fix it.
1: Hannah, last year, Louisiana Considered spoke with you about a similar story concerning Steward Healthcare, the company that used to own many of these hospitals before declaring bankruptcy. Now it appears the same story is happening all over again. Is there any oversight when it comes to the companies that purchase the hospitals? And what might it take to end this cycle?
0: That's a great question, Bob. There's very little oversight. There have been a few efforts at the federal level. There's a couple isolated states that have tried to pass legislation or have to rein in companies like Steward or like AHS, these, you know, for-profit healthcare operators. But there's not a lot, by the way, of regulation and legislation. I think another piece of it is that it's incredibly difficult to make a good profit on a hospital. Mm-hmm. Healthcare in this country is super expensive. And maybe in some way that incentivizes some cutting of corners, cutting of costs, and other questionable behavior by for-profit actors who, by definition, need to turn a profit on the hospital. The business just doesn't lend itself to a lot of profit. That's not the point of providing healthcare. It's to help people. And so on a broad level, I think until those kind of competing incentives are resolved, we will continue to see for-profit operators coming in unchecked and cutting costs and cutting corners and trying to find new ways to make money on hospitals. At Steward, it was a $9 billion bankruptcy. They just didn't pay for stuff. And it seems like AHS is doing the same thing.
1: Investigative reporters from Mother Jones, Hannah Leventova and Ashley Cleek, thanks for being here.
2: Thank you so much.
0: Thank you so much, Bob.
1: That's Louisiana Considered today. Thanks to our guests, Stephanie Grace, editorial director and columnist for the Times-Picayune, The Advocate, Mandy Johnson, LifeShare's community engagement director, and Mother Jones investigative reporters Hannah Leventova and Ashley Cleek. Our managing producer is Alana Schreiber. 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
6: From Mansur's on the Boulevard on Corporate Boulevard in Baton Rouge, we're Out to Lunch with Amy Irvin. It's business, Baton Rouge style.
7: Hi, I'm Amy Irvin. Welcome to Out to Lunch. You've probably heard that public radio currently exists in an environment of less than zero public funding. I say less than zero because when the Corporation for Public Broadcasting was disbanded, monies that had already been promised to public radio stations like WRKF were clawed back. Today, the only reason you're able to hear this conversation on Out to Lunch is because of the actions of good corporate citizens who have stepped up to ensure that community conversations continue. One of those good corporate citizens here in Baton Rouge is a company called Luba Workers' Comp. Luba Workers' Comp is a regional casualty insurance company providing workers' compensation coverage in over one-fourth of the United States. That is significant market penetration for a company that was founded and continues to be headquartered right here in Baton Rouge. Seeing that Luba Workers' Comp is a sponsor of Out to Lunch, I decided to take advantage of that relationship and invite the executive vice president of the company, Kelly Bondi Troutman, to join me at lunch today because I want to talk about safety in the workplace. Kelly Bondi Troutman, welcome to Out to Lunch.
8: Thank you for having me.
7: Most of us have heard of OSHA, the federal agency responsible for workplace safety and health, the agency that sets and enforces standards and provides training and assistance to ensure safe working conditions. But how many of us have ever studied the poster issued by OSHA that typically hangs in nearly every workplace cafeteria? Or who among us really studies the section about safety in the employee handbook? My guess would be very few of us. The reason is the same one. Most of us don't pay attention to the pre-flight safety announcement when we're waiting for a plane to take off. There are so few plane crashes or work accidents that we feel we don't need to care about it. But of course, the reason there are so few plane crashes and serious workplace incidents is because there are people working every single day to make air travel and workplaces safe. One of those people is Adam Berry. Adam is CEO and president of a company called Bear Process Safety. Their mission is to simplify safety by creating lean, innovative solutions to help build an easily manageable program for companies. Bear Process Safety offers process hazard analysis, process safety auditing, process safety training, standard implementation, and operating procedures. The company was recognized as a BRAC Diversity Star Award winner in the small business category for 2022, and Adam Berry was a 2022 Business Report 40 Under 40 honoree. Adam Berry, welcome to Out to Lunch.
9: I'm excited to be here. This would be awesome.
7: Kelly, workers' compensation is a type of employer-paid insurance that provides benefits to employees injured or made ill by their job. It covers medical care, lost wages, and other related expenses. As I mentioned, Luba Workers' Comp is a leading provider of workers' compensation to employers in over one-fourth of the country. But despite being one of the most successful nationwide companies headquartered here in Baton Rouge, I suspect most of us don't have a working knowledge of how workers' compensation works. We assume that big refineries and major industries take out insurance to cover the possibility of folks getting hurt on the job. But there are lots of smaller businesses that involve manual labor and workplace risk, like roofers, contractors, even fitness instructors and landscape gardeners, and other folks whose body is in their business. Does workers' comp cover these sorts of folks, or is it just major industry?
8: No, absolutely. It covers everybody that you've listed. And a lot of those companies or industries that you mentioned are businesses, examples of businesses that we at LUBA cover. So we insure a wide range of both industries and business sizes. We go anywhere from, I would say, $1,500 in premium up to multi-million dollar accounts. And so the service that we provide and the insurance that we provide takes care of those folks who are injured on the job, paying medical benefits and lost wages.
7: And you're a monoline carrier. So why would a company choose to have LUBA in addition to what's already being offered?
8: So we provide workers' comp. I mean, I guess, can you clarify a little bit in addition to what, like, other lines of insurance
7: Yes.
8: that would be covered? Right. So workers' comp is just one of the many lines that insurances need, businesses need to carry in terms of insurance, for their business and for their folks. But there are carriers that can do workers' comp in other lines of insurance. We particularly are monoline, meaning all we do is workers' comp. And so we have been that way since we were founded. Let's see, it'll be 35 years. We'll be celebrating next year. But we kind of see it as we do one thing and we do it well. You know, that's our expertise. That is our niche. So that just happens to be the only line of insurance that we offer, whereas there are carriers that can do multi-line business.
7: Adam, I mentioned that most people don't pay attention to worker safety, but getting people to pay attention is what keeps us safe, and it's what you do. So maybe let's start by giving us an idea of how you do that. Are companies mandated by safety regulators like OSHA to employ companies like yourself, or do you have a salesman and convince companies that safety training is a good idea?
10: Yeah, so there's a compliance piece that's required for all companies. It's not necessarily that they would need to hire a third party. So sometimes people hear our name and they hear safety, and we will be growing into this region. But today we do what is called process safety. So that's a particular type of technical safety. And what that means is I am a chemical engineer by degree. So our level of compliance actually deals with large manufacturers across the globe, like Exxon and Shell and Dow. We also work for small industries, but basically they are creating hazardous processes that have chemicals. So we are really on the cutting edge of handling processes where people are, in particular, unaware that the process that they are working for is as hazardous as it is. The company, in most cases, like us to come in because what we saw as compliance was kind of a stale checkbox issue, and we wanted true engagement from the employees because that helps the company overall as well, to essentially take agency over their safety. And so that's why we started Bear Process Safety, to make essentially aware of the risks that people are accepting going to work every day. We felt that safety at the workplace sort of was treated as it demonized the workplace, and we don't believe that. We think that the workplace is made up of people who live in our community, have families in our community, and want to do the right thing and obviously want to go home safe. And a short illustration of that was one day I was walking in a facility before we started Bear, and they had every employee write their family's names on a board that was on it, and the tagline basically said, "This is who I'm coming home to today." It was an impactful reminder for me that these people were all people. They weren't the shield that they went to work for, and so it was important that they understood the risk, they understood what they were doing each day, to basically make them get home safe was the main factor. And so we do really see ourselves as education and compliance is then a byproduct.
7: Mm-hmm. Well, you've spent the majority of your work so far working with these large manufacturers, but you're pivoting to smaller companies. Are you also going to be providing or working with, you know, the fitness instructors?
10: So maybe not to that small, in that realm, but for instance, we have a beautiful wine rack behind, your head here, and, all of our distilleries, and wineries actually have safety hazards that they are not aware of, right? So we think of them as manufacturers, really, in our line of work, and they have assurances and guidances that they need to handle. They don't handle what the government would call hazardous chemicals, but they have processes, and typically typically those processes are run by maybe one to two people who have a myriad of jobs. So if they are cleaning a piece of equipment or operating a piece of equipment, they also may just be vineyard wine people all these years, and now they have to run this type of heavy machinery, and they may not be aware of the risk that they're taking in doing so. We have a small cosmetics firm here in town that makes a waxing alternative for beauty products. And when they told me how they made it, they did not realize that the material is very, very warm that they are creating. And so for that, for us, it's small businesses, I guess, is the aspect. There was a fire recently in Ameet of what we would consider a small business. And mainly it was because I think those businesses are unaware of the risk that their employees have. And really, once we educate them, they're pretty bought in. Everybody wants to do it the right way. So when we say small businesses for us, we're going from manufacturers who make millions of tons of product a year and ship it across the globe to now our local staff and local personnel. But yeah, sure, there are some things that you wouldn't think would have a safety aspect that we may start to work for. So I will talk to my gym owner about that.
7: And Kelly, recently you acquired a Florida firm that allowed you to work in 13 states. And so I'm wondering, what is the benefit of that sort of growth as opposed to, as you said, perhaps adding more coverage in the states that you're already working in?
8: Right. So we sell our product through independent agents. These are independent insurance agents. And in order to really gain the trust of these agents, which is very important, they are trusted by the businesses that they represent to give them sound advice and connect them with insurance partners who do business, you know, in a trustworthy way that can really be trusted with their insurance. And so through the acquisition, we've been able to expand into states, and that acquisition provided us a team that is based in Florida. And so they had a network of insurance agents that already knew that team, trusted that team, and so we just came to the table as an additional partner that they could offer coverage through their agents and ultimately those agents' insureds. And so we have grown organically. We were in 7 states before that acquisition. That acquisition then rounded us out to the 13 that we're in now. So we've kind of done both organic and acquisition, but it's really about building your name in the marketplace. And again, that comes through kind of that network of independent agents. And so we really have to be good partners to them and trust that they will continue to recommend our product and believe in our product.
7: And so when you're acquiring these other insurance companies, do you keep on all of the employees? You work out of the existing offices that are there in those local communities, or is there a bit of a streamlining process?
8: So that we actually acquired a service company, and so with that came a team of folks, and again, that's where the expertise lies. They are, again, a 60 plus year old company, so they knew workers' comp in and out like we did, and so absolutely wanted to keep that skill and expertise on the team. Also their relationships that they have built in the market. We have an office. We're based out of Orlando in Florida. We have an office here in Baton Rouge. So a lot of our folks are based here in Baton Rouge, but we also have field folks, sales folks, loss control folks to the safety aspect of it, that are kind of throughout our 13 states. Because again, it's about, those networks and those connections. And these are people that in those communities are known and trusted.
7: So it really is sort of a relational business.
8: It's absolutely still a relational business, 100%.
7: And Adam, you have also moved from a service-based sort of work model to product-based services. And so I'm wondering, how are you using AI to launch those services?
10: So it's really in increased capacity for our staff, right? So we used to could say, hey, this service is going to cost this many hours, and we treated it as kind of a typical way an engineering firm would of, or a law firm would, of this work. You know, you're paying for a person to do this manual aspect that you don't want to do. And so in thinking about how do we take our our work product to the next level. It's, hey, if we could automate those things and sell that as a product suite to our customers, and maybe we package that in an actual enterprise or not, or maybe it's just an AI. So, for instance, one of the things we do is we audit based off of these codes and regulations, right? Sometimes these regulations are 600 pages long. So with the advent of AI today, you can train it against that regulation to spot flags and items. Now, the piece that we say, obviously, we're helping manage is our team would still be the person looking at those flags, interpreting, are we really compliant in the angle or not? What are best practices to improve that? But the amount of time that that would cut, we anticipate could be upwards of 50 to 70% of time. So then, therefore, we're producing a product quicker for our customer, and it also allows us an opportunity to be more intentional about the product itself. So when we do it that way, we then can say, we are now offering these five or six services in that, and we bundle those together as a product. And in my true marketer heart, we call them something fancy like a Kodiak clan or some sort of bear themed product that they are buying. So
7: as we were discussing earlier, marketing is important when you're rolling out products or an insurance company named Luba, right?
10: That's right. Yeah.
8: I love y'all's branding, by the way. It's very clever.
7: You want to tell us what it is?
10: So it's Bear Process Safety. My last name is Adam Berry. It is spelled like a bear. I thought Berry and Associates would be super boring. I used to work for a company where it was named after both founders. And so in our industry, engineers are not known to be fun or creative. So I thought, I'll just call it a bear. We could do all sort of fancy marketing with that later. And we did, and I had I was lucked out when I was starting the company. A good friend of mine is the CEO of 368, and he did all of our initial logo and branding as a on the side, and he loved it. He went into the theme of it, and so yes, we do. All branding is bear related. So we have the panda plan. I don't know if you're aware of this. Pandas don't hibernate. We do not sleep on your safety program. We continually migrate throughout it. We have now a new 5-year package, which is the biggest package. That's why we called it the Kodiak Planet. Is the biggest bear in the forest, and it's cute, and it's but it's also an aspect of merchandising and logoing and branding. It's a great conversation starter. In the very beginning, we have an official logo that says bear. We said we would not put that on any merchandise, so we use our icon logo, which is an orange bear, on all of our merchandise. So it is a great conversation starter. People don't know the company. It also has been said for our clients and our customers, the brand looks maybe, you know, just like you'd have a Ralph Lauren brand or some sort of those things. So they don't feel it's like a customer brand that they're wearing. So they wear our gear all the time that we give out for free. So it's really worked really well for us. And people are always super surprised I'm an engineer because they thought that that would not be an engineer idea.
7: You're listening to Out to Lunch. I'm Amy Irvin. I'm talking with Adam Berry from Bear Process Safety and Kelly Bondi Troutman from Luba Workers Comp. Kelly, I'm curious, where does the name Luba come from?
8: So we get that a lot. It stood originally, it was an acronym for Louisiana United Businesses Association. So when we were founded in 91, we were a self-insured fund and you were associated with an association. And so that was the association. But we converted to an insurance carrier in 2006. And kind of decided to drop that acronym and just go as Luba. And that can also be a tricky name. People don't know what it stands for, kind of what we do. So we, over the years, have had some fun with advertising, rhyming it with tuba and some other words, just so that people can kind of get it stuck in their heads and understand what it is, how to pronounce it. But we also have consciously kind of carried the name Luba Workers Comp because, again, we want people to know workers comp is what we do. It's our specialty. And so we've had some fun with advertising over the years. It's not always the easiest to do it with insurance, but we try and come up with some catchy things over the years.
7: To me, insurance is one of those sorts of topics where my eyes glaze over often.
8: Sure.
7: And so I'm just curious, you know, was insurance discussed at the dinner table at night?
8: I mean, Yes, in fact, I always said, you know, I'm not going to get into insurance. I'm going to do my own thing. And I did, in a way, do my own thing. My background is actually in marketing and advertising. I worked for an ad agency for a number of years before joining the company in specifically a communications role. But yes, we grew up around it, have longstanding employees that I have known for years and literally grown up around. But we do often say, I also work with my brother, and so we often say my poor mom, you know, is kind of all we talk about when we all get together.
7: work, but
8: kind of back to the safety piece, it's really ultimately about the people and the difference that we make in folks' lives. I mean, we are there on very tough days when a business has had a loss and an employee has been injured and impacted, their families have been impacted, their livelihood. And so that's really been the passion of starting the business. It was about empathy and providing support and care when people really need it and protecting businesses. So.
7: Well, I also noticed that most of your growth is in the South. You're a big carrier in the Southeast. And so surely there's different standards from state to state, which might explain why you're in the Southeast. But also, is working in the Southeast different than, say, or the expectations of what employees need as far as insurance,
8: yeah,
7: different from, say, California?
8: You know, there may be some environmental impacts just based on weather, but I would say, and Adam, you could speak to this too, at the end of the day, there are a lot of similarities. I mean, it is about being safe. It is about being thoughtful. It's about, you know, if you see something, speak up, being proactive. And so while there may be some variables across the footprint, I mean, it all goes back to really kind of the basics. And we also have safety folks on staff that go out into companies and help them look through their processes, look through their procedures, look through their workplaces and kind of look out for those risks. And so while we do customize plans, again, it's about going in, coming up with cost-effective, simple solutions that can make a big impact. And I think that applies to any and all businesses, no matter your industry or your size.
7: Mm-hmm. And Adam, your background is in engineering. So are you partnering with someone else to roll out these new products and also in using AI to develop them? Or are you teaching yourself AI in the moment?
10: So as of recently, yes, actually we now have hired and decided to do it internally. It's really because of not a control to control for the sake of control, but to make sure that our customers are really getting what they need. We found that, you know, and we all understand as running businesses, you have models to run businesses, and most third parties who create a lot of enterprise, that is what their goal is. And for us, we don't really know yet if that's what our customers want. And so doing that, and in kind of the work that we do, we, in an odd way, we have sort of garnered most of our business ourselves. We do have now trying to roll out some affiliate models to take advantage of great companies that do great work for people in our sector. And we've tried to do that in a low cost effective way for them of maybe we offer 40 hours of free process safety consulting for Luba if anything ever comes up that they would need for that, right? And it may never come up, but just things that we think about there where we could add value to people. And what we have found, as was mentioned, yes, the end product I think is the same. But there is sort of a psychological component when we are not affiliated with other people and we're doing it ourselves, from area to area and region to region based on comfortability of what people are around in terms of risk. So the explanation of when I'm explaining to someone in our customers in Oregon or our customers in Pennsylvania are much different than our customers in Detroit and in Corpus Christi. Just how they think about the work that they're doing, all the way back, I'm not a therapist, but all the way back to how they were raised and how they thought about it. I, for instance, am a fifth generation industrial worker. I grew up as a kid bringing pizza to my dad and his work crew, at night. On night shift. So it was not foreign to me, but because it wasn't foreign to me, It also was a little too comfortable to me, maybe, and I wasn't necessarily aware of the risks that maybe we would be having. So that in itself is difficult to, or, and I won't even maybe say difficult, but unique to convince someone who is that familiar with a process compared to someone who maybe is across the pond in Europe. They may think about that much differently, or on the West Coast, they may think about that much differently. So getting them to that end result, I think sometimes can vary. And we have to be unique in how we pitch that, because our end goal is impacting the most people as possible in a positive way.
7: Adam Kelly, whether we're self-employed, contract workers, or an employee at a corporate office or chemical plant, most of us take workplace safety for granted. We rely on federal and state safety standards and safety plans and products like those you help companies to create, Adam, to ensure a safe work environment. And in the event a workplace accident does occur, we trust that the insurance policies like those offered by Luba Workers Comp, Kelly, will bring us back to full health. Thank you both for everything you're doing to keep us safe at work and for being there when we need to take time off to rehab. And thank you both, Kelly and Adam, for joining me today on Out to Lunch. Thank you for having me.
10: Thanks.
7: My guests on Out to Lunch have been Kelly Bondi Troutman, Executive Vice President at Luba Workers Comp, and Adam Berry, CEO and President of Bayer Process Safety. 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Our researcher is Holly Dutchman. 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I'm Amy Urban. Thank you for joining me. I look forward to meeting you again next week around the lunch table for more business, Baton Rouge style, on Out to Lunch.
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13: I'm Jeremy Hobson. Polling shows that Democrats are well positioned to gain seats and perhaps control of Congress this November. 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So our question, what would you change about the Democratic Party? 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
14: I'm Chris Boyd. Up next on Think, would we all be happier working with our hands?
15: Organizing your life around a practical occupation, doing real things in the physical world, productive work, you gain this distinctive kind of knowledge and engagement with the material world. Things we've lost kind of in modernity.
14: We'll talk about our shared nostalgia for old-fashioned skills, the ability to transform wood or wool or leather into something truly useful, about why so many modern jobs simply don't offer the possibility of mastery, and about whether old-fashioned hobbies like knitting or home brewing could help scratch the itch to return to a time when we knew how to do things without the aid of high technology.
15: Is there something really positive and radical here, or is skill nostalgia just something that's possibly reactionary?
14: Our conversation starts after a short break.
16: Live from NPR News, I'm Lakshmi Singh. The Trump administration wants to deregulate Head Start, the landmark early education program for low-income children and their families. NPR's Joe Hernandez reports critics warn the change could lead to a decline in quality among Head Start providers across the country.
17: The proposal announced by Health and Human Services Secretary Robert F. Kennedy Jr. would leave it up to states rather than the federal government to regulate things like student-teacher ratios and background checks. It would also lower the amount Head Start providers can spend on administrative costs. Officials estimate that would save over $2 billion, which the administration has vowed to reinvest in the program to create more slots for kids. Head Start currently serves more than 700,000 children nationwide with childcare, preschool, and more. Some supporters of the program say reducing federal oversight could lead to variations in quality from one state to the next. The proposed rule changes will be open for public comment for 60 days. Joe Hernandez, NPR News.
16: The nonpartisan Congressional Budget Office finds that President Trump's plan for the U.S. Navy to build new nuclear-powered battleships will take longer and cost a lot more than initially estimated. Here's NPR's Kat Lonsdorf.
18: Trump announced the plan for the Navy to build its largest battleship since World War II back in December, saying they would be, quote, the fastest, the biggest, and by far 100 times more powerful than any battleship ever built. They've been dubbed Trump-class battleships. The first was initially said to cost around $15 billion, but the estimate by the CBO found it will likely cost more than $23 billion. 14 additional ships are also estimated at substantially more than originally thought, with a total price tag of $275 billion for the whole fleet. U.S. shipyards also may not have the capacity to build such ships, the report found, saying the first might take 8 years or longer to build. Trump had originally said at least two would be finished by the end of his term. Kat Lonsdorf, NPR News, Washington.
16: Senate Democrats are introducing a bill to block the Pentagon from resetting the U.S. military's casualty count in the war the U.S. and Israel initiated against Iran in late February. Citing technical reasons, the Pentagon had changed how it records military deaths and injuries. Some of the casualty figures attributed to the Iran war have been reclassified to overseas operations. Democratic Senator Tammy Duckworth of Illinois is a veteran of the Iraq War who sustained serious combat wounds, including the loss of both of her legs. She tells ABC News how the country records a service member's death or injury has economic repercussions for military households.
19: There is different statuses for how our service members are treated for their wounds and compensated if they are wounded or killed in a combat operation as opposed to a non-combat injury or death.
16: Since the U.S.-Iran war began, more than 680 troops have been wounded and at least 18 have been killed. This is NPR News. Online prediction market Kalshi can no longer do business in the state of Utah. Earlier this week, a federal judge ruled that the company is not immune to the state's ban on gambling. Sean Higgins with member station KUER reports.
20: Gambling and other games of chance are explicitly banned in the Utah Constitution, driven largely by the beliefs of the Church of Jesus Christ of Latter-day Saints, which is headquartered in the state. Earlier this year, state lawmakers added proposition bets, like the ones made on Kalshi and other similar websites, to the state's definition of gambling. Kalshi sued Utah in February over the law. It argued the state couldn't treat its sports futures contracts as bets because it operates as a federally registered exchange. The court disagreed. Utah Attorney General Derek Brown celebrated the outcome, saying clever branding can't beat state law. Kalshi says it plans to appeal. For NPR News, I'm Sean Higgins in Salt Lake City.
16: Federal and state public health officials are investigating a salmonella outbreak from contaminated jalapeno peppers. 345 people got sick. 36 were hospitalized after eating contaminated jalapenos grown in Sinaloa, Mexico, and distributed by Co-Citrus. The peppers have been recalled. The CDC is also tracking a cyclospora outbreak in 15 states linked to iceberg lettuce sourced in central Mexico and distributed by Taylor Farms. The outbreak sent more than 270 people to the hospital. Two people died. And in New York City today, patients and families of 92 people who got sick or died during last summer's deadly Legionnaires outbreak in Harlem have filed suit. It's NPR News.
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14: I haven't seen the new Little House on the Prairie series that is streaming now, but I was obsessed by the book series when I was a kid and convinced that daily life as a pioneer must have been better than growing up middle class in a 20th century suburb. As an adult, I recognize the benefits of electricity, antibiotics, and indoor plumbing, but are some joys harder to come by in the modern world? From KERA in Dallas, this is Think. I'm Chris Boyd. Ma and Pa just knew how to do so many things. They could build a cabin, sew clothes, grow crops, hunt for meat, and render a bonus bucket of bear grease for all their hairstyling needs. They couldn't drive a car or generate a spreadsheet or create a meme, but their abilities just seem more essential than the ones required to get by in our own era. And my guest is really interested in the surprisingly long history of the suspicion that life was better in the olden days before modern ways of life made everybody soft. Joshua Habgood Coote is a lecturer in the School of Philosophy, Religion, and History of Science at the University of Leeds. His article for Eon is titled Skill Nostalgia. Joshua, welcome to Think.
15: Thanks for having me.
14: You found some writing left behind by the son of a silk merchant who fondly remembered this time when weavers worked out of their homes. What was it he found so charming about those days?
15: Yeah, so there's a really interesting history of silk weaving in East London. So the weavers who are working in East London, this is at a time when East London around Spitalfield, which is now in the center of the city, really was on the edge, outside the bounds of the medieval city, were not middle class. They were refugees who'd left from France, Huguenot refugees, and they set themselves up with a way of life that was organized around silk weaving and this kind of rich pattern of leisure. So they had plots of tulips growing on the edge of the city. They had dahlia flowers that they grow inside their silk workshops. And they had these pigeons that they fly for leisure. Pigeon flying is like a hugely popular 19th century and 18th century pastime. So this weaver, John Thirlwall, remembers the time before the industrialization of silk weaving, where the weavers had this kind of, in his memory, idealized way of life where they'd work during the week, and then they take their Monday and their Sunday off and have this time for leisure. And this time for leisure is kind of symbolized by the flowers that they were growing. And this isn't just his own memory. That's actually a really powerful image of the loss of a certain kind of skilled labor in the reminiscences kind of through the 19th century of people remembering London. And it's really interesting because what specifically is being remembered and the kind of object of nostalgia here is skilled leisure that's symbolized by the opportunity for kind of productive but also joyful hobbies. So it's a really interesting combination of things that people are nostalgic about.
14: It is remarkable that this was, you know, the late 18th century that this nostalgia was happening. Our longing for some imagined era when things were better in the past is not new.
15: No, 100% it isn't. And there's a broader kind of problem or bias here where we think that the problems that we're facing in the present are really exactly of the present. And I think this is one of the really useful kind of uses of history, right? To take the problems of the present and to put them in their proper place in history, to realize the issues that we're facing now have been really faced for hundreds, if not thousands of years. So with the silk merchants, we're thinking about one of the first professions that was really disrupted by the Industrial Revolution, not so much by steam or by water wheels, but just by turning silk weaving into a factory occupation. But you get exactly the same emotion of skill nostalgia going on in Rousseau, whose family, I think his father was a clockmaker, and then going back and back even to like Plato writing in the 400s BC, worrying about the loss of the skill of kind of discourse and thinking out loud that comes about with the advent of writing.
14: Rousseau thought that every child ought to have an education that included some kind of apprenticeship, and presumably this included children who would not really need to work for a living in that profession.
15: Yeah, right. So in his book on the philosophy of education, Emile, he's now complicated question of whether he's setting up the education that should be the education for everyone or just a kind of idealized education for this particular, it's his imagined child in the story. This isn't the education that Rousseau actually gave to his children. He wasn't very involved in their lives. He thinks it's really, really important to gain education in a métier, a trade or a skill. And that's important for a few reasons. Partly it's important because Rousseau thinks that you'll gain knowledge about society through learning your skill. You'll learn what's really worthwhile, like which professions are really contributing to the world around you, which ones kind of aren't. So there's a little bit of, I'm going to use the word bull here in a technical sense of something that's not really valuable. But he thinks also you're going to gain this real sense of how all knowledge is based in kind of practical understanding and practical knowledge that you get through learning a trade.
14: He also thought people could learn something about children, could learn something about social hierarchies.
15: So Rousseau is really influenced by the novel Robinson Crusoe, and he thinks there's a hierarchy of trades by, this is not a hierarchy in society, but like how valuable trades actually are, ranked by how little you depend on other people. So the most, the kind of best trades are the ones that rely least on other people. And he thinks that you're going to gain that knowledge by the proper ranking of trades and occupations by learning your skills. So Rousseau's writing in the 1700s, but we get bits of like David Thoreau, like go off into the woods and like pursue skills as a way of gaining self-independence. All those kinds of ideas coming up here as well.
14: You cite one of your contemporaries in this piece, a philosopher named Matthew Crawford. He quit a think tank to do what?
15: Yeah, so Matthew Crawford's got this really interesting book, which I think in the US is called Shopcrafters Soulcraft. So he did a PhD in political theory. And I believe that he, while he was doing his PhD and afterwards, kept kind of hobby motorcycle maintenance and repair shop. And after a couple of years working in a postdoc, kind of in what feels to me like quite familiar, realization that a lot of academic work can be not super connected with the actual problems of the world. He gave up his academic career and set himself up full time as a motorcycle mechanic. So in this book, Shopcraft to Soulcraft, he argues that organizing your life around a practical occupation, doing kind of real things in the physical world, productive work, importantly for him, you gain this distinctive kind of knowledge and engagement with the material world, which he thinks we've lost kind of in modernity, right? So he's a kind of thinker who thinks that modernity has these kind of problems. We've moved into service work or into office work, and there's a kind of engagement with the world that has been lost here. Now, I want to be a little bit like critical about that. One thing that we're seeing here is that tied up with the emotions of skill nostalgia can be temptations or tendencies towards certain kinds of reactionary thinking, right? So the fact that we're associating good things with the past and feeling kind of nostalgia towards certain bodies of practical knowledge, maybe practical knowledge that's been uninvented or lost in some sense, can pull us towards a wider reactionary attitude where we think, well, it's not just the practical knowledge we wanted, but it's that whole way of life, right? It's not just that maintaining and building things is good, but that there's something really, really good about the kind of idealized male environment of the motorcycle shop and the kind of social norms that surround that.
14: Yeah, I mentioned realizing as an adult that pioneer life was physically arduous and dangerous and, you know, difficult. I'll confess, your piece made me think more about the fact that as a woman in those days, I would not have had most of the rights I take for granted in the 21st century.
15: There's kind of two things that we need to say critically about skill nostalgia. So nostalgia towards skills, the social practices that surround them, the societies that they live in. One is that we pick up the classifications of what counts as a skill from the past, as it were. So the trades that were given or the activities that were given a lot of status in the past get called and thought of as skills. And that might not be all of the skills that there were in that historical period. So skill nostalgia is super, super tied to productive work, building things with your hands, but not to reproductive labor, right? So we don't have a question about tradwives here maybe, but we don't have really strong cultural representations of skills around bringing up kids or looking after your family or taking care of people in your community. Yeah, so I think it's really important to be, and this is a general point about nostalgia, critical about realizing where imaginative reverie and nostalgia towards the past is shading into this project of recreating the past along with all of its features that are kind of bad and that if we were being reflective, we wouldn't want to endorse.
14: Yeah, let's dig into that. You quote the cultural theorist Svetlana Boym, who warns unreflective nostalgia breeds monsters.
15: There's a number of different ways this can work out. I think the clearest way that nostalgia can breed monsters comes from the representation of nostalgia within fascism. So in lots of different fascist politics in Germany, in Italy, elsewhere, you see a really strong connection to the mythic past. The idea that there's a kind of idealized past period with a really strong gendered hierarchy, a racialized hierarchy, and a kind of hierarchy around purity. And there are some things that like can be like prima facie attractive kinds of nostalgia that pull you into that affect that gets you connected to thinking that, gives you attraction to the wider ideology of fascism. So I think this is something to really worry about and really worry about with skill nostalgia in particular. So there's different ways this can take, like in the UK where I live and work, skill nostalgia gets tied to industrial production and mining and the idea of like there's a kind of really authentic way of life associated with going down the mines. And you forget like that's really bad work. But more recently in America, your Department of Labor has been putting out lots of rich in symbolism pictures. One of them is a poster for a white man with the slogan, Make America Skilled Again. Now, there's two kinds of readings of that poster. One is that it's pulling back kind of the Fordist compromise where men worked hard and received a family wage. The more kind of worrying reading is that this is a kind of poster that has lots of connections to National Socialist posters in Nazi Germany, where what's being promoted is a kind of white supremacist politics where the kind of working man is the kind of what is a really central figure for that political system.
14: My guest, Joshua Habgood-Coote, is lecturer in the School of Philosophy, Religion, and History of Science at the University of Leeds. His article for Eon is titled Skill Nostalgia. We'll be right back.

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1: From WWNO in New Orleans and WRKF in Baton Rouge, you're listening to All Things Considered. I'm Sarah Hennigan. As we mark America's 250th anniversary, WWNO, WRKF, and the Historic New Orleans Collection continue our special series, Beyond the 13 Colonies, exploring the contributions of Louisiana to the Revolutionary War. In today's ninth installment, Paul Mawson talks with HNOC family historian Jari Honoré about a name you probably don't know, but should.
2: Jari, welcome to the program.
3: Thank you for having me, Paul.
2: All right, today we're talking about Noel Carrier. And tell us, first of all, this is a name that a lot of people don't know, but why should we know him?
3: Noel Carrier was born right here in New Orleans in the 1740s. He was actually born enslaved to parents who were natives of Africa, a part of that, you know, earliest generation of enslaved people here in colonial Louisiana. His father was enslaved by the Ursuline sisters at their convent here in the what's now the French Quarter, and his mother was owned by the Carrier family, Marguerite Trepanier Carrier. In the 1770s, he purchases his freedom, and he enters the Spanish colonial militia, one of the two companies of free black soldiers who fought under the Spanish military officials here. And I think that whole history of free black military service should be better known and is a bit forgotten. I think often we sort of date the beginning of black military service to the period of the Civil War, but it actually extends more than a century before that, to the French colonial period in a place like Louisiana.
2: Free men of color. What exactly are we saying when we talk about that this time period?
3: Sure. So free people of color most often refers to people of some degree of African descent who were either born free or who obtained their freedom at some point during their lives. Sometimes they were granted their freedom by their owners. And in many cases, especially during the Spanish period, it was through self-purchase. They were able, through a system called coartación, to go and have their value set. And if they were able to amass the funds necessary, they could present that money, to their owners and be freed from slavery. It was, sort of a part of the Spanish colonial approach to colonization, where they realized that having this class of free black people helped to give exemplars, a role in society for enslaved people and free people, that there was a status for them. There was a sort of role for them within colonial society.
2: So Carrier was a... He was a captain, right?
3: He eventually became a captain. He was a lieutenant during most of the revolutionary period, but afterwards he obtained the rank of captain. And remember, he was a militiaman, and militia service was open to so many people in the French-Spanish colonial world from about the age of 15 up through 65. But by trade, he was a cooper. Coopers were barrel makers, and he also did leather work, some leather tanning. So those were his skilled trades, but military service was definitely a core part of his identity.
2: So why should we know his name better?
3: His heroism, his service was recognized in his day by Governor Bernardo de Galvez, who recommended him for not one, but two silver medals, commendations from the Spanish crown. And he was even awarded extra bounty for his service at the Battle of Pensacola. He served at Baton Rouge, at Mobile, and at Pensacola. So throughout the Galvez campaign, he was a leader in his community. He was probably the most sought after choice as a godparent, as a marriage witness, raised a large family, 10 children, and has descendants in this city to this day.
2: Noel Carrier, now you know him. Jari Honoré is family historian for the Historic New Orleans Collection. Jari, thank you so much.
3: Thank you.
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5: Showers and thunderstorms rolling across our area for the rest of today with all the warm and humid air coming in. We'll be in the low 90s through the afternoon hours. Overnight, just some clouds and we're in the mid 70s. And then Saturday looks sunny, mid 90s on the high and another humid day coming up. 105 on that heat index for tomorrow and maybe a shower. Sunny and hot Saturday, a few afternoon thunderstorms on Sunday. This is WRKF, meteorologist Steve Hamilton.
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0: 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I'm Elsa Chang.
8: And I'm Mary Louise Kelly, and it is August. For a lot of kids across the country, that means summer camp. According to the National Study of Youth and Religion, nearly 40% of American teenagers have attended camps with some religious affiliation. Christianity has been part of summer camps since camping started. Jewish camps followed later, but only a handful of American summer camps are Buddhist. Reporter Dina Prichep spent the day at one of them.
9: Dharma Camp is in the foothills of Oregon's Cascade Mountains, an hour outside of Portland. In some ways, it's like every other sleepaway camp. Swimming hole, friendship bracelets, dusty fields. But there's also a meditation service in the Zen tradition. Campers actually spend the entire morning in silence, quietly doing chores, eating a wordless breakfast. The only real noise comes when they chant a Buddhist sutra of compassion. If you think teens and tweens might kind of struggle to start their day in silent reflection, you would not be wrong.
10: Honestly, my first day at camp, I'm always like, oof, I have to sit for 20 minutes, but it kind of grows on you, you know.
9: Cyrus Boyd is 16, one of the older campers. For the youngest, like 10-year-old Isabel Bryce, the quiet morning can be even more challenging.
11: You just want to talk and talk and talk. Like, you just want to talk about your dreams and like, oh, I saw a flying chameleon. Oh, I saw a flying whale.
9: It's not easy. But a lot of the kids come to really get something out of it. Like 12-year-old Evie Phillips.
12: I'm definitely going to meditate like a lot more after this because like it just calms you down and stuff.
9: Dharma Camp started over 30 years ago. Kakumyo Lo is the abbot at Portland's Dharma Rain Zen Center and is here for his 27th summer.
13: This is a fairly like low church environment, so to speak. But we have monks here. We have priests here. You know, we're wearing robes for service. It's just kind of sprinkled throughout the entire day. And most of it is summer camp. Most of it feels like playtime.
9: But even that play is shaped by Buddhist practice. Like their version of Color War, where each team is competing on behalf of a particular enlightened figure from the Buddhist lineage.
14: Welcome to the Bodhisattva Olympics!
9: As the counselors explain, these games are not about trouncing the other team.
14: We're watching how you work together, if you're cooperating, if you're being kind, if you're staying calm.
9: One event involves a sort of live-action version of Hungry Hungry Hippos, where kids on scooters snag plastic eggs and then use the words hidden inside to craft haiku about Dharma Camp.
15: Trust your history. Even beyond death, it is steady from deception.
14: Wow!
9: It's creative and silly, but also Buddhist. This camp is a way to instill religious practice and values, which faith-based camps have been doing since summer camp began. Jacob Sorensen is the director and lead researcher at Sacred Playgrounds, an organization that works with Christian summer camps.
16: It immerses them in a really faith-centric environment. So that gives that opportunity to consider the question, hey, do I really believe this stuff? Do I really believe this faith that I was raised in?
9: Sorensen says that at a time when religious identity is on the decline, data suggests that faith-based camps, of any faith, may make an impact. But not all Dharma Camp parents are Buddhist, and even some that are, like Conan Clark, say religious identity is not really the goal for their kids.
17: It's not so much that I necessarily want him to become a Buddhist as that I want him to have that experience of being around people whose hearts are open, who have a practice of coming back to compassion.
9: Dharma Camp seems to be doing a surprisingly good job of translating that compassion into a daily summer camp schedule. It's a mix of mindfulness and playfulness and religious practice.
18: Every year when I leave Dharma Camp, my mom tells me I have this glow.
9: 19-year-old Violet O'Haron has gone from camper to counselor.
18: Like, I have this profound sense of self that I always find here and then can take with me wherever else I go.
9: Evenings at Dharma Camp end around a campfire. The occasional eagle flies by, the sun goes down, and the stars and guitars come out. One of the Buddha's core teachings is that everything is impermanent. Campers here have been learning the Zen practice of being still in the middle of all that flux and listening to what's true. That fires will go out. Summer will end. And these kids will become adults. And maybe they'll take a piece of this camp with them. For NPR News, I'm Dina Pritchett.
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20: This week, the song spends a 16th week at number one on the Billboard Hot 100. That's a run matched or exceeded by only six other songs in Billboard history. This week, the charts capture a larger milestone for country music. For the first time, the entire top five is made up of country songs. Morgan Wallen enters this week's chart at number two with his new single, Been By Now.

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4: I'm Jeremy Hobson. 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So our question, what would you change about the Democratic Party? That's next time on The Middle.
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0: Live from NPR News in Washington, I'm Janine Herbst. President Trump has signed two new executive orders targeting birthright citizenship. NPR's Franco Ordonez reports the signing comes a month after the Supreme Court rejected his earlier order aimed at ending the practice.
9: Earlier this summer, the Supreme Court rejected President Trump's previous attempts to stop birthright citizenship, ruling the executive order ran afoul of the 14th Amendment, which has long been interpreted to give birthright citizenship to almost anyone born in the U.S. In signing the orders, Trump charged that the high court's decision hurt the country.
10: We had a very unfortunate decision in the Supreme Court concerning birthright. It was close, but a very, very unfortunate decision. Making adjustments.
9: One order takes aim at what he calls birth tourism, which is a form of visa fraud that's already illegal. And like the previous effort, these new executive actions are expected to be challenged in the courts on similar grounds. Franco Ordonez, NPR News, the White House.
0: A Senate committee voted this morning to hold Dr. Anthony Fauci in contempt of Congress. The vote came after Fauci declined to answer questions about the origins of the COVID-19 pandemic in a hearing last week. NPR's Rachel Carlson has more.
11: This morning's vote happened along party lines. Republicans, led by Senator Rand Paul, suggested Fauci needed to be held accountable for his role in the pandemic response. But committee Democrats called the investigation one-sided. And some public health experts say the attacks on Fauci ultimately erode future pandemic preparation. Dr. Georges Benjamin is CEO of the American Public Health Association.
12: This will trickle down to the local level, too, where public health officials will not necessarily give you their best advice if they're afraid that their best advice will be misused against them.
11: As for Fauci, it will ultimately be up to the Justice Department to decide whether to pursue criminal prosecution. Rachel Carlson, NPR News.
0: Ford's developing a new smaller electric pickup that's essential for the automaker's EV ambitions. And Piers Willa Rubin reports.
13: The Fathom is Ford's second and now only electric truck. They say the price will start at about $28,000. That would make it one of the cheapest electric trucks around. Now, Ford discontinued the Lightning, its all-electric F-150, last year after struggling to make a profit. The Fathom will be smaller, about the size of a Ford Maverick, and it's part of the company's pivot away from big, expensive EVs to smaller, cheaper ones. And with the U.S. being behind on EV adoption generally, plus the Trump administration's efforts to roll back EV promoting policies, Ford and the American car industry have a lot riding on this truck. Willa Rubin, NPR News.
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14: It's 6:04. In local news, a federal judge in Baton Rouge may hold Department of Homeland Security officials in contempt of court for ignoring his orders not to detain and deport a Maryland man after they failed to follow due process. The Times-Picayune reports the judge said in a virtual hearing it is not a matter of whether he can hold them in court, rather whether he should. A warrant obtained by the advocate shows texts from Lamont Cole saying he was getting kickbacks from a contractor with East Baton Rouge Parish while he was a member of the Metro Council. Cole is currently the superintendent of EBR Schools. He was indicted on 5 counts related to the alleged kickbacks on Wednesday. Cole called the charges a miscarriage of justice. Attorney General Liz Merle has asked an Orleans Parish judge to grant her access to more public records related to the parish's now-dropped indictment against her. Merle alleges the grand jury acted improperly when it brought 16 felony counts against her. At an unrelated press conference, Merle said she's seeking to prove the jury broke the law by being influenced by outside forces, such as the special prosecutor overseeing the case and the Orleans Parish District Attorney.
15: It would be illegal for them to be talking outside the room or conspiring with others to indict the Attorney General for doing her job.
14: The special prosecutor has already filed a motion to deny Merle's attorney's requests. And finally, the New Orleans City Council unanimously passed motions to increase oversight of the Sewage and Water Board. Mel Bridges reports the decision came less than a week after the board moved from state to the city council's control.
16: At Thursday's meeting, the council approved measures like giving the mayor greater oversight of the board, establishing new emergency protocols, and requiring the council to approve the board's budget. Councilmember Jason Hughes told a concerned board worker that the ordinances were not meant to be a, quote, hostile takeover, but rather a new way of collaborating.
17: The goal at the end of the day, number one, is to bring the accountability closer to the residents, and we are the elected body. And number two, I think you're going to see a much stronger, consistent, ongoing partnership.
16: The council also requested the state legislative auditor conduct a special audit of the utility's finances. In New Orleans, I'm Mel Bridges.
14: And I'm Sarah Hennigan.
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20: In Los Angeles, I'm Kai Rizdahl. Thursday, today, 6 August. Good as it always is to have you along, everybody. At the risk of adding to your war-induced economic news whiplash, it seems reports that the Strait of Hormuz is going to open any day now and that a lasting ceasefire is at hand were a bit premature. Not a new development, I know, but market reactions were predictable. Stocks down, oil up, which gets me to this. Oil is the global commodity. Traded globally, bought, sold globally. So it is of note that Politico is reporting that the American oil industry has approached the White House trying to prevent a rumored oil export ban. Marketplace's Elizabeth Trovall gets us going.
1: The U.S. has already lived its oil export ban era. It started during the last global energy shock. Dan Pickering is with Pickering Energy Partners.
21: Coming out of the Arab oil embargo, I think the view was all the U.S. resources need to stay in the U.S.
1: It was a very different time for U.S. oil. Production was down and imports were up, says Rice University's Ken Medlock.
22: The fact that an export ban was put in place, it really didn't have much of an impact at all.
1: Fast forward to the 2010s, fracking unleashed enormous and rapid production growth in the U.S. The export ban was lifted in 2015.
22: It actually opened a much larger market up to domestic producers of oil, who you're going to sell to, who you're going to buy from. All of that increases, and that improves the commercial case for continued expansion of the industry.
1: That helped America get to the oil dominance it enjoys today as we face another global oil crisis and higher gas prices. Jason Bordoff is with Columbia University.
23: There's political pressure for politicians to do whatever they can to help consumers or even look like they're trying to help consumers, whether the tools are effective or not.
1: He says a new export ban, especially one that also bans fuel exports, would cause more harm than good.
23: You would worsen the economics of domestic refineries. You'd worsen the economics of domestic oil production.
1: At first, consumers would benefit, says Ryan Kellogg with University of Chicago.
24: Okay, prices are great. Consumers celebrate and start driving around. But that's just not going to last very long.
1: There would eventually be even less oil and fuel. So prices would come right back up. I'm Elizabeth Trovall for Marketplace.
20: Wall Street today, like I said, stocks down, oil up. Details, numbers, when we get there.